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3: When Marcus was having trouble breathing, a doctor gave him a lung test. 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
6: This is Fresh Air. I'm Tanya Mosley, and my guest today is award-winning actor, writer, producer, and rapper Riz Ahmed. He received an Emmy nomination for Outstanding Lead Actor in a Limited or Anthology Series or Movie for his starring role as Shah Latif in the Prime Video satirical drama series Bait. Riz Ahmed has built a distinctive career in film and television. From a rebellious intelligence officer in Rogue One, A Star Wars Story, a young Pakistani-American on trial for murder in HBO's The Night Of, a performance that made him the first Muslim and South Asian man to win the Emmy for Outstanding Lead Actor. In 2019, Ahmed starred as Ruben, a punk metal drummer losing his hearing in Sound of Metal, which earned him an Oscar nomination for Best Actor. And earlier this year, he starred in a film adaptation of Shakespeare's Hamlet. He got his start on pirate radio as a teenager in London, competing in rap battles and recording politically charged music that got banned on British airwaves. In 2020, he released The Long Goodbye, a concept album, which uses an abusive romantic relationship as a metaphor for the relationship between the UK and its immigrants. The short film, based on the album, earned the Academy Award for Best Live Action Short. I spoke with him in March of this year. Riz, let's talk a little bit about Shakespeare, because it wasn't really your thing as a kid until a teacher, I hear, introduced you to Hamlet. What do you remember about that first encounter with the play, and what did it kind of unlock for you?
7: Yeah, it's really interesting. I, like many people, felt like Shakespeare is the epitome of everything I'm on the outside of. It doesn't belong to me. It's stuffy. It's elitist. And I got a government-assisted place to a private school where I felt like an outsider for many different reasons. And I was lucky enough to have an English teacher called Mr. Roseblade, who was a white, Jewish, middle-aged man from a different place in the UK. Thought we had nothing in common, but he spoke fluent Punjabi. And he brought me Hamlet and said, you know, this thing, this story, this character, it's at the heart of the establishment that you feel so alienated from in many ways. But have a read of it. You might recognize yourself in this character. And I did, like millions of people have, right? Hamlet being a character who feels out of place. Hamlet himself feels like an outsider. He feels like he doesn't belong, like no one understands. And it really spoke to me as a teenager. But more than that, what I realized was, hang on a minute, this Hamlet story, set in, you know, medieval Denmark, actually is exactly

0: 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And from the estate of Joan B. Kroc, whose bequest serves as an enduring investment in the future of public radio and seeks to help NPR be the model for high-quality journalism in the 21st century.
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5: 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From midnight to 5 all week, more music, a lot more music coming up in the next hour. 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

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It's Friday Jazz, and I'm Bob Studebaker, welcoming you and hoping you'll stay for everything. Two pianists begin for us. This is Renee Rosnes with Marian McPartland, and it's You or No One.

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6: The following is a test of the emergency alert system.

This concludes this test of the emergency alert system. WMUK Kalamazoo primarily serves the residents of Barrie, Branch, Calhoun, Cass, Kalamazoo, St. Joseph, and Van Buren counties as a source for emergency information.

Welcome to a collection of music made possible by people just like you. Welcome to Jazz. I'm Bob Studebaker. Up first is Bud Freeman with I Let a Song Go Out of My Heart.

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4: Poaching, trafficking, declining biodiversity. 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
1: On the next International Friday News Roundup, President Trump hits Canada hard with tariffs and Canada hits back. Plus, 6 months in, the U.S. pivots to economic pain on Iran. How is Iran responding? Plus, a CIA visit to Moscow and catastrophic flooding on the Nepal-China border. 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
1: 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Weather for today, sunny skies, highs around 80 degrees, clear tonight with lows in the upper 50s. Sunny on Saturday with highs in the low 80s, cloudy skies Saturday night, lows in the mid 60s. And for Sunday, partly sunny skies, highs in the mid 80s.

0: kites, but as a kind of threat.
1: But Milstein argues that treating kites as a military threat highlights a glaring strategic void.
0: It shows to Israel that we must rely on diplomatic and political efforts and not only on military response, bombs or attacks.
1: And so, while peace remains stalled, the kites stay grounded, and summer in Gaza is caught in the crossfire. Anas Baba, NPR News, Gaza.
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3: And this is NPR from Western Michigan University, 102.1 WMUK. Good morning. Federal Reserve Chair Kevin Warsh speaks to a gathering of economists and bankers in Wyoming later today. Financial markets will be listening for any clues about how they'll curb inflation. Hear that story in the next half hour of Morning Edition here on 102.1 WMUK.
4: Good morning. I'm Yusuf Taha at the BBC. State media in China say rescue operations in southern Tibet have resumed following Wednesday's catastrophic floods and mudslides. In northern Nepal, the search for survivors continued through the night. Our correspondent Azadeh Mushiri is in Trishuli, one of the worst affected areas.
5: Roads are caked in mud and with some vehicles half buried. Police barricades block off entry to some of the worst affected areas near the riverbeds, with warnings of more possible flooding to come. The casualty figures continue to rise in what has become the worst disaster Nepal the scene since an earthquake in 2015.
4: Norway's King Harald has died, aged 89. In his 35 years on the throne, he modernized the monarchy, making it more informal and relevant. These mourners outside the royal palace in Oslo paid tribute to him.
6: We really love our king. He was really a king of the people. He was really a good-hearted man.
7: King Harald has been such a good king. He's been very active as a king, and he was a great guy.
4: More than 80 British actors and vocal performers have signed a letter demanding greater legal protections against unauthorized creations and the use of artificial intelligence to clone their voices. Sir David Attenborough said he was profoundly disturbed when he discovered that his voice was being widely cloned online.
8: We are both male British voices for sure. However, I am not David Attenborough. For anyone out there who might be confused,
4: I'm Yusuf Taha at the BBC in London.
3: Coming up in the next WMUK newscast, Jocelyn Benson campaigned in the Upper Peninsula Thursday. She pushed a plan to increase access to health care for all Michiganders. I'll have that story following news from NPR just after 8 o'clock this morning here on 102.1 WMUK. Weather today, sunny skies, highs right around 80 degrees, clear and cool tonight, lows in the upper 50s. Currently, we have fair skies, calm winds, 55 degrees in Kalamazoo. It's 7:45.
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2: It's Morning Edition from NPR News. I'm Steve Inskeep.
10: And I'm A. Martinez. The Trump administration is proposing changes to the way federal grants are awarded. It wants to give political appointees the power to sign off or cut off federal funding. Here are the indicators, Adrian Ma and Waylon Wong.
11: The Office of Management and Budget released its proposal in May. And among the groups that read it with concern was the National League of Cities. It's this organization that lobbies on behalf of more than 19,000 cities, towns, and villages in the U.S. Dante Moreno is a lobbyist there.
12: The federal government would be able to terminate any federal grant moving forward, not because your community isn't doing a good job, but because the federal agency doesn't want to fund it anymore.
13: Dante says, imagine a city applies for and gets awarded a $500,000 grant for a construction project that will take 4 years to complete. The city breaks ground and starts building. Then, 2 years in, the federal agency overseeing the grant says, we're canceling your grant because this project no longer lines up with administration priorities.
12: Now you have a problem in blight because you have this project that you can't finish.
11: Dante says it's important to look back at a recent example of how federal grants to local governments have played out. And perhaps there's no better example than the American Rescue Plan Act, or ARPA. President Biden signed it into law in 2021 during the thick of the COVID-19 pandemic.
13: The program distributed $350 billion to state and local governments. It was meant as a lifeline for communities that saw revenues fall off a cliff with the pandemic.
11: Cities like Rochester, Minnesota. Kim Norton is the mayor there. It's home to the Mayo Clinic. And in normal times, it gets a lot of money from hotel taxes when visitors travel to the hospital. That revenue dried up when the pandemic hit.
14: So we had to figure out how can we continue to provide the services that the city is expected to provide, particularly during this time.
13: Rochester got $17.4 million in ARPA funds. Kim says the city government decided its priorities were keeping everyone on the payroll during a lean time.
14: We didn't have a great amount to spend, but I think we spent it wisely so that we did not have to raise property taxes during that year and not lay off any staff.
13: Usually with federal grants, they have specific targets like roads or public safety. In contrast, ARPA recipients had a lot of leeway in how to spend their money.
11: Now, some uses of ARPA funds have gotten pushback from community organizations and advocacy groups. A county in upstate New York spent around $7 million on an aquarium, and critics said that the money could have been better spent tackling poverty, mental health, or affordable housing.
13: Overall, though, the National League of Cities considers ARPA to be a positive program for local governments. Still, the OMB's proposal envisions a federal grant-making system that will look quite different than ARPA.
11: One of the proposed changes is that federal agencies would not be able to fund projects that are deemed as promoting DEI or so-called gender ideology.
13: The OMB asked for public comment on its proposal. It received nearly 500,000 submissions. One of those was from Kim.
14: We hope that OMB thinks these things through and thinks about how it can impact a city, because ultimately it impacts our taxpayers.
11: We reached out to the office, asking it to respond to concerns that the federal grant-making process was going to become more political. We didn't hear back. A final rule is expected to go into effect on October 1st.
13: Waylon Wong,
11: Adrian Ma, NPR News.
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3: 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I'm Brian O'Keefe. NASA's latest space telescope, Roman, will spend a month surveying all the stars of the Milky Way. 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
17: This is Storybeat, WMUK's weekly look at the stories of the people and places of West Michigan. I'm Santa A-Stars. When traditional medicine alone didn't have the healing effect on Haley Terpstra's health that she wanted and needed, she turned to more holistic means. It became a learning experience. Now the owner of Herbal Meadows Botanicals in Portage, Michigan, Terpstra has become expert in creating handcrafted organic skincare products in foraging and herbalism and in beekeeping. Haley, how did your interest in, what shall we call it, the natural way of life develop?
18: Well, I have always been kind of toned with health problems, so after running into some dead ends in Western medicine, I started leaning a little bit more towards herbal medicine. And now I've kind of come to the point where I'm finding a balance between the two.
17: Did you combine the two then, Western medicine and holistic medicine?
18: Yes, and that's what I still use today. I still use Western modern medicine testing, ultrasounds, anytime something's wrong, mm-hmm. and try to lean on them to get an idea of what's going wrong. And then obviously there's some situations where those healthcare that modern medicine can provide is life-saving, and you need to lean towards that. But there's other situations where maybe they're not as familiar with herbal medicine, and that can really help out.
19: And that's worked for you?
18: Yes, it works very well for me. And I also use other modalities. I have an acupuncturist that I see here in Kalamazoo. And so she does a little bit of Chinese medicine. So just a combination of everything.
19: Your business, Herbal Meadows Botanicals, you deal with skincare products, raising bees, foraging. How did you learn about all these skills?
18: Yeah, so I've always been in tune with nature. My dad was an Eagle Scout, so we were always camping, primitive camping, sometimes like without a bathroom, you know, that kind of thing. And growing up, we played with like pine needles and sticks and just kind of outdoor stuff that I had. And so I've always been, you know, more geared towards nature and feeling more grounded when I'm within nature. And then I had my son. I had my son when I was young. And so then when he became a teenager, it opened up more time for me to kind of discover myself and what I liked and kind of dive into it. So that's when things really opened up. He's 21 now. So I've been doing this for about 10 years. Not the business itself, but the you know, infusions and skincare and foraging and kind of finding my way. So I'm self-taught, and I've learned by just reading lots of books, trial and error. I also have a lot of friends and family that are into the same things, and so they teach me things all the time.
19: You offer workshops or different kinds of events to teach others how to forage, am I right?
18: Yes, I do. So unfortunately, I just had a fall foraging workshop that just had passed, but I will always be having herbal workshops throughout the winter and always do a really big spring foraging walk, usually in Pawpaw, Michigan.
19: Okay.
18: So local support of a farm, and usually the classes during winter are more geared towards sit down, learning kind of when people like to be indoors, that kind of thing. We do extracts, infusions, and that kind of thing.
17: This is Story Beat on WMUK. I'm Zinta A. Stars.
19: Well, not only do you make things out of beeswax, but looking over your website, you also offer services in removing unwanted swarms. I've had some of those around my property. Love bees. I have some in my property, but sometimes they go where we don't want them. So tell us a little bit about these services and how do you do that?
18: Yeah, so typically what I do is I catch open air swarms. So that basically is how they hygienically and genetically split themselves. So reproduction practices, so the bees do it naturally. And if the beekeeper doesn't catch it in time, they will swarm, and they can swarm into like a ball, and you can see it kind of balled up into a tree. Or sometimes after that stage, so while they're balled up in the tree, they have what's called scouts, and they're out looking for a new home. They prefer a dark, warm area, and usually soft aphasias of homes are ideal because they're not sealed all the way. There's a void in there. They're in full sun, and it's dark, so they will rehome in nearby houses. So there's been times when I've done removals of honeybees in those crevices. So we go in and we pull the drywall or the soft aphasia off, and we vacuum the bees out and clean all the beeswax and rehome them. And so it's a whole process.
19: It sounds like it. Yeah. Do you get stung, or by this point, you know how to avoid that?
18: Yeah. So I always wear a full suit. I tell people wearing a full suit is like wearing a helmet on a motorcycle. So I try to protect myself from being stung as much as possible, but it does happen. Yeah.
19: And what do you do with honey beeswax? I understand beeswax pulls toxins out of the air. Talk about the benefits of working with beeswax.
18: Yeah, so beeswax releases serotonin in our brain when it's melting. So whether you're making salve or you're making candles or you're burning candles or a wax melting, It's going to help make you happy. It's going to encourage happiness. And burning beeswax candles removes dust, mold, and pollen from the air. So it's very beneficial in that way.
19: Yeah, and I've heard that your traditional candles actually add carcinogens to your air. I just learned that a few years ago. So beeswax candles is the way to go, right?
18: Yeah, they're more sustainable. They are lower soot, so less particles in the air. They burn longer. So I just make straight beeswax candles. The beeswax itself doesn't bind to essential oils, so you would have to use artificial scent if you wanted to add to that. So the candles I make and sell are just plain beeswax. I like to keep everything neutral and natural smelling.
19: The skincare products, we really haven't talked about that at all. Are you still making those, and what exactly do you make?
18: Yeah, so I make skincare products that the base of a couple of them that I make is wild foraged natural native plants from the area. And so I make one that's for itch and poison ivy, bug bites, anything like that. And I make another one that is for like eczema and psoriasis and, you know, cuticles and that kind of thing. And then I also have a really good facial balm that I make.
17: I'm Zinta A-Stars. You've been listening to WMUK's Story Beat, our weekly look at the people and places of West Michigan. 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

Your forecast for today, sunny skies, highs right around 80 degrees, clear and cool tonight, lows in the upper 50s. Sunny skies on Saturday, highs in the low 80s, cloudy skies Saturday night, lows in the mid 60s. Currently, we have fair skies, calm winds, and 55 degrees in Kalamazoo. It's 8 o'clock.

0: that's untouched.
1: Would you say that climate change was becoming a threat to French cheese as we know it?
0: It's becoming a threat to everything that has a tradition and a season and a way of being made. Yes, of course it is.
2: Cheesemonger Patricia Mitchelson there talking to NewsHour's Paul Henley. This is the BBC World Service. 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
2: A reminder of our main story here on NewsHour today. The Red Cross has estimated that more than 90,000 people may be suffering from trauma after the devastating flash flooding in Nepal and Tibet. On NewsHour, the UN's resident coordinator in Nepal, Lila Peters-Yaya, described some of the areas she'd visited.
3: The hardest part for me was when I heard the witness, you know, some people who survived, and they explained me. They say, you know, we were on the other side of the riverbank and there were people in the market, and we heard them screaming, you know, when the big wave came and took them away. So what you see is unreal, actually. The level of destruction is just unreal.
2: Also this hour, a two-year curfew and state of emergency have been lifted in the Sudanese capital, Khartoum.

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2: When politicians talk about America's working class, they often mean blue-collar workers without college degrees. 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
2: I'm Amory Sievertson, America's new working class. 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
5: President Trump enrages ranchers with the new beef import plan. 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
1: Dolly Parton, over the course of her now decades-long career, embodied grace, exuded love and acceptance, celebrated a very diverse fan base demographically, and that just kind of comes full circle back to her.
0: To mark Parton's death earlier this week, we'll revisit our 2020 conversation with writer Sarah Smarsh, who wrote a book about Dolly Parton's work through the lens of her extraordinary life, rising from rural poverty to rule the country music world. Our conversation starts after a short break.

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1: For more than 50 years, Dolly Parton pulled off a pretty remarkable illusion. Her look, the big blonde hair, the impossible figure, the makeup and nails and wardrobe, it caught the eye and created the illusion that she built herself to please men. But when you listen to the songs she wrote for herself, you get it. Her life was about claiming power for herself and for the millions of women who heard their own lives reflected in her songs.

0: From KERA in Dallas, this is Think. I'm Chris Boyd. Parton died on Tuesday. She was 80 years old. And seeing the reaction online over the past few days, it is hard to think of an artist whose passing touched such a wide array of people, particularly women. We're talking teenagers to great-grandmothers. You don't resonate with that many people without being authentic, and Dolly was that to her core. Parton songs are anthems to both the strength and the vulnerability of many women, including the women my guest grew up around in rural Kansas. In 2020, Sarah Smarsh joined us to talk about her book about Parton. It's called She Come By It Natural, Dolly Parton and the Women Who Lived Her Songs. And we thought today, in honor of Dolly, we would listen back to the conversation.
1: Sarah, welcome back to Think.
2: Hey, Chris, thank you so much for having me back.
1: The thing about Dolly Parton is that it seems like everybody loves her to the extent that people feel like loving her is an aspect of their identity. What is that about?
2: My best hypothesis, basically, is that Dolly Parton, over the course of her now decades-long career, embodied grace, exuded love and acceptance, celebrated a very diverse fan base demographically, and that just kind of comes full circle back to her.
3: And I still believe that, you know, women should get paid equal and should be treated with respect. I'm all about that, you know. I'm not going to say I don't get out.
2: People sense that authentic aspect of her character, which is woven into her music, but also is just part of her persona and what she presents in her frequent appearances as a popular culture icon. People feel safe in her aura.
1: She's always had that grace and that warmth and that sort of sly sense of humor and this fierce intelligence. You remind us, though, that it wasn't that long ago that Dolly Parton was often treated like a punchline to a sexist joke. What has changed?
2: Well, when I was a kid in the 1980s, and this would have been kind of the apex of Dolly Parton's career, she was 40-something. She had recently starred in the blockbuster film 9 to 5. She was on country radio. She was a crossover on pop radio. She was on every talk show, every magazine cover. So she was just sort of ubiquitous as I was coming of age. And one of the things I was reflecting on as an adult writer was how at that moment she was no less brilliant or no less of a creative genius than we understand her to be now. And yet my first association with her had to do with the size of her breasts. And it was because of schoolyard jokes and smirking comments by male talk show hosts.
3: Been pretty well blessed. People are always asking if they're real. And
4: oh, I would never. You see,
3: no, you don't have to ask.
4: I would not.
3: I'll tell you what, these are mine.
4: I have certain guidelines on this. But I would give about a year's pay to peek under there.
2: And she was sort of turned into kind of the punchline of a boob joke, frankly. So that's the extent to which she was sort of reduced to this kind of signifier that has very sexist connotations. And yet all the while, she was a business shark, an incredible mind, a prolific genius songwriter who has now written over 3,000 songs. What has changed, you ask? Why are now we able to better apprehend the immensity and the complexity and the multitudes of who she is? It probably has something to do with the fact that she's aged. Now she's in her 70s, which perhaps unfortunately means that a woman, what they occupy in our conversation and our understanding about who we are shifts from a sexual object to something else. And that something else in her case is really kind of like a, I don't know, she almost strikes people now, I think, as like a fairy godmother of sorts. And it probably has something to do with her age. It also has to do, though, I hope, with the fact that since I was a kid in the 80s, we have made some progress in terms of our understanding of gender and sexism and misogyny. And I do think that if some of the comments that were being made about her on late night talk shows when I was a kid were made now, there would be like a Twitter mob coming after that host.
1: Her story is the sort of classic rags to riches tale that we love in America, maybe that people love all over the world. How poor was the family Dolly Parton grew up in?
2: This is a very good question, because as someone who writes about socioeconomic class and who did indeed grow up in poverty by income measures and other measures. I'm very sensitive to the fact that even within poverty or within any rung of that class ladder that we conceive as Americans, there are gradients. And, you know, there's poor and then there's poor, as my family would say. And Dolly Parton's family indeed was poor. She was born to parents who her dad was a farmer and sometimes carpenter. Her mom took care of things around the house. She was one of 12 children in a holler in East Tennessee. And the story goes, according to her at least, that they were so short on monetary wealth that her father paid the doctor who delivered her for, you know, assisting her mother in labor, paid that doctor with a sack of feed. You know, they grew up in what most people would consider a shack. And Dolly Parton has very famously written about that sort of poverty. But what attracts me to her songwriting is the way that she conveys that experience, not with a sense of self-pity or even complaint, but rather often with gratitude and a real celebration of various types of abundance.
1: I think a song like Coat of Many Colors is almost miraculous because it could so easily come across as maudlin. For me, it never does. I still sort of get choked up thinking about it. Why did she write that song?
2: Well, that song, which is one of her most famous for sure, and I believe her favorite among her many great songs, is a tribute to her mother, Avie Lee. And it actually is I'm a journalist and a nonfiction writer, so I'm interested in true stories. What amounts to a true story sometimes is a subject of debate. But whether it's quite literal in the telling or not, I don't know. Dolly Parton does say that it tells a true story of her mother sewing together clothing from rags. Middle-class American families would have been ordering clothing from catalogs, the Sears catalog. They might have gone to a department store on a main street in a small downtown, kind of pre-mall era, certainly pre-internet. And they couldn't afford those sorts of things. So whatever scraps they had around, be it a feed sack or a worn blanket, were sewn into their clothes. And that song, of course, and I think the reason it doesn't come across as maudlin, as you say, is miraculous because it's not actually about shame. It's about society attempting to shame her for wearing that coat of many colors and instead choosing to focus on the love, as she said, that's sewn into every stitch. That her mother put into the making of the garment, which in some ways you could say is priceless.

0: She also, over the years, on stage and in interviews, has made some jokes about growing up poor, which is something that might strike more privileged people, people who grew up middle class, as a really tragic fact of her life. Parton never views this through this lens of self-pity. It's something that she has in common with women like your grandmother.
1: Yes, and I think this is one of the many reasons that I see Dolly as a sort of avatar for the women who raised me in some ways, because that humor that you're referring to, sometimes it's a dark humor. It's often very self-effacing. Sometimes it's goofy. Sometimes it's a kind of countryism, play on words. But it's often grounded in making light of very dark topics. And that is a hallmark of the communication among all folks, but for me particularly among women in difficult, impoverished situations. And it's a survival mechanism, but it's also an authentic humor. You know, it's not a denial of troubles or problems, but it's like, what are you going to do with it? And if you're living in a world where there's no therapists where I come from, there's just your own humor and your ability to get up and put one foot in front of the other for another day. And as you said, that sort of humor, it wouldn't be handled well by someone who doesn't own that experience firsthand and attempts at making light of often, you know, tragic circumstances by someone who doesn't know it experientially, probably would not be appreciated by someone like myself. But when you own the experience, then you can own the joke.
0: Her songs don't often romanticize relationships. She dives straight into heartbreak for her women characters. There's even a lot of danger that they face.
1: Yeah, and this is particularly true in her early work. For listeners of yours who are maybe younger or just kind of the lay Dolly Parton fan, they might not know that her early songwriting, starting in the 60s when she was a young woman, it tends to be some very dark kind of Appalachian melodies with almost gothic tales of women just struggling to survive in poor rural spaces.

And the danger you refer to is more often about gender, actually, than it is about poverty, or rather, we might say the way that those two things intersect at the mercy of the violence of men. Sometimes it's violence in the song. Sometimes it's abandonment. The matter of, you know, getting married as a young woman was very important to basically solidify your economic survival in a world that wasn't going to allow you to work for your own livable wage. And so a lot of her songs also, the danger that you're referring to amounts to basically, you know, a guy says that he loves her, she becomes pregnant, he runs off and leaves her. Now she's shamed by her family, she's ostracized by her community. Often the female voices that Dolly is evoking in those songs end up suicidal. There's a song called The Bridge that ends with a silence that is to stand in for what the listener understands to be the pregnant woman jumping off of that bridge. Close.

0: So these are dark stories that Dolly tells, even though that she is known as this sort of bubbly and sparkly, pastel-wearing, giggly woman.
1: My guest is Sarah Smarsh, author of She Come By It Natural, Dolly Parton and the Women Who Lived Her Songs. She joined us in 2020, and to mark Parton's passing earlier this week, we are revisiting that conversation today. This is Think. We'll be right back.
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1: This is Think. I'm Chris Boyd. To mark the passing of Dolly Parton earlier this week, we are listening back to my conversation from 2020 with Sarah Smarsh. She joined us then to talk about her just-released book, She Come By It Natural, Dolly Parton and the Women Who Lived Her Songs. Let's return to the conversation.
0: She got music from her mom's side and a head for business from her dad's. Tell us about that. Yeah, that's how she accounts for her multifaceted skill base, is that her mom's people were musicians. You know, we're talking about string instruments that they made themselves, again, for lack of means to go purchase something. And they sit on the porch and sing and play music. And so Dolly kind of, that was sort of her birthright. You know, she describes her mother as having had a beautiful voice. Her father was, you know, a very clever and bright person. He farmed. He, at one point, had a short stint actually where he moved up north to take some industrial work in Detroit to kind of feel out whether that was the right direction to take her family, because folks were saying, you ought to get those kids out of that holler and there's more opportunities up north. This was at a time when the auto industry would have been booming in Detroit. That didn't land well for him. He wanted his family to be where they felt at home, so he came back to that holler. But his smarts as a, when I say businessman, I mean in relationship to the commerce and economy of his very local, small, poor rural community, was enough to get by. And that is something that, to hear Dolly tell it, that she inherited those sorts of smarts, has served her very well in her career, where she's now really a business juggernaut. She's a singer, yeah, but even before that, she's a songwriter. She made a decision very early on, importantly, crucially in her life, when I'm sure she was getting a lot of advice to the contrary from male business executives, to keep all of the publishing rights for all of her songwriting. She thinks of herself as a writer first, so she was kind of had this sense to protect her creative property. She made some calculations along the way against all advice that ended up paying off very lucratively. One of them was starting a tourist attraction in Pigeon Forge, Tennessee, called Dollywood.
6: Your trip to the Smokies really isn't complete unless you visit Dollywood and Sheriff

0: that and the surrounding tourist industry that she's responsible for brings in $1.5 billion into the state economy every year. A lot of that goes to Dolly herself. So yeah, she's got a, there are a lot of pieces to the Dolly puzzle. They go far beyond the singer that you hear in the song.
1: It surprised me to hear this story that everybody laughed at her when she tells her high school classmates on graduation day that she's heading to Nashville, she's going to become a star. And I was thinking, it can't be that they didn't know she was talented. It was just that she was from a place where people didn't expect their dreams to come true.
0: That is so well said. And to some extent, I lived that firsthand. You know, my experience of poverty was not as extreme as Dolly's. And, you know, we had like indoor plumbing and gas in the car. But all the same, I know firsthand what it feels like to just be in a culture where it's dangerous to dream, you know, it's dangerous because dreams are so, you know, those sorts of outcomes are so improbable if you come from a level of deep disadvantage. Statistically, you're just setting yourself up for disappointment. And I think that plays out in a cultural sense of kind of poo-pooing anybody who seems to be getting above her station. And so that laughter, as you say, it surely wasn't for lack of knowing that she was a talented kid. It also probably beyond that culture that I was just discussing about had something to do with the fact that she was a pretty girl. So she was 18 years old. You know, now the next step for her, you know, as assigned by society across classes and places, frankly, at that time, was to find a husband. And the fact that she was declaring, you know, she wasn't saying, I'm going off to find a husband. She was saying, I'm going off to make a name for myself. And, you know, it was a very independent declaration.

0: that was at a time when even Nashville, that country music scene was, a female almost never headlined a show. Patsy Cline had made some inroads, but, you know, she would get called over and reprimanded on the stage of the Grand Ole Opry for wearing pants rather than a skirt. So the fact that she's saying, I'm going to go be a star in Nashville, that wasn't even really a thing yet for a young woman. So there were a lot of reasons why probably people rolled their eyes. But as she has said before, I think she got the last laugh for sure.
1: As it happens, she fell in love and got married very young. She has stayed married. Her husband sort of famously remains out of the spotlight. He rarely appears with her in public. And I've wondered about the extent to which that simply reflects her desire to have some part of her very public life that is not filtered through this public image.
0: I'm sure that's right. And I'm glad that you point that out, because even as, you know, I was just saying, she didn't set off to find a husband. She did meet the man that she would end up being with her whole life very soon after arriving in Nashville. But he never had anything to do with her business life or her life as an entertainer. The way that she tells it, that was to some extent by, you know, his own choice. He just kind of preferred to stay out of that sort of limelight. And I'm sure, too, that it created a kind of safe space for her that she could return to that wasn't pictured in tabloids and on television. This guy who ran a concrete pouring business in Tennessee, and I believe he continued to do so even though he surely didn't have to, as she amassed wealth. It's kind of a normalizing force in her life, it would seem. There's some interesting interviews early in her career. One of them is Barbara Walters during a Barbara Walters special in the late 1970s. And Barbara Walters just can't get over that her husband doesn't have anything to do. You know, she's like, well, he lets you go off on these tours with all these men on this bus.
2: Listen, tell me about this marriage of yours, this man whom nobody ever seems to see. We heard that he was here. We heard that he was in town, but none of us have seen him. Carl Dean, You don't see him very much. You're on the road most of the time. You've said, I know that this marriage will always last. This man gives me everything I need. How do you know?
3: Well, I need freedom. The man gives me freedom.
2: So why get married?
3: Why not?
2: Why? I mean, what you want most is freedom. Why have a husband tucked away someplace to see 6 weeks a year?
3: But he has the same freedom. See, the thing of it is, you don't find a person.
0: And then there's an interview with Phil Donahue in the 80s where he's like, well, so your husband doesn't have anything to do with your work? And she's like, you know, very graciously, as she always does, no, you know, I do my thing and he does his. And Donahue's like, I know men that wouldn't even let you out of the house.
4: Here is a 20 years married to one man. Where'd you go wrong, Dolly? Carl Dean, and you have some relationship. Everything I read about you says what a great marriage you have. And he's cool and he doesn't worry about you. You don't worry about him.
3: No, he's a real good guy. We met 22 years ago and we married 2 years after we met. It worked out real well.
4: I know guys that wouldn't let you out of the house.
0: I mean, it is easy, I think, maybe in this moment, and particularly perhaps for younger women, to forget the extent to which a lot of what Dolly was doing and saying was actually radical in her time.
1: Her first country single was this song called Dumb Blonde.

0: Yes. And that song actually was not written by Dolly herself. I should point out most of the songs that she sings and records are her own writing. But it is it's kind of this delicious irony that her first really big hit was pretty much a declarative statement that would be the theme of her life and career, is being underestimated and also very cleverly leveraging men's underestimation of her. So in that song, the voice, it isn't saying, boo-hoo, you've ruined my life because you don't understand I'm a creative genius and you're looking at my breasts. She's saying, if I were you, I wouldn't I wouldn't underestimate me because I've got some plans and I'm smarter than you are. And indeed, she has been many times over. And sometimes she talks about actually being in, you know, behind the scenes and in meetings in show business or the Nashville music industry, and knowing very well that the men around her were not able to even comprehend or accept the extent to which she's a brilliant human being. And what she did, she says, often was use that to her own advantage.
1: You acknowledge in the book, indeed, she, I think, would acknowledge that her look is over the top.
2: You don't have to look like this. You're very beautiful. You don't have to wear the blonde wigs. You don't have to wear the extreme clothes, right?
3: No, it's certainly a choice. I don't like to be like everybody else. I've often made this statement that I would never stoop so low as to be fashionable. That's the easiest thing in the world to do.
1: She's never just trying to attract men for the sake of doing so. You explain that from an early age, she was sort of claiming her femininity in an environment where both men and women might have had to be somewhat masculine to survive.
0: Yeah, I think that one aspect of the women's liberation movement, as they called it in the 1970s, that sort of fell short of completely understanding the female experience across class lines was its overt criticism or critique of the symbols of feminine style and presentation that were interpreted by middle class women as oppressive. So that might be high heels or lipstick or, you know, an expectation that you're going to do your hair. And so there was this movement, you know, when just before I was born, where women were saying, you know, we're not going to do those things anymore. We reject those things. And I say thank you to those women because I reject some of those things too. But for women who grew up in poverty, they couldn't afford those things. And they actually, in some cases, longed for those things because they were associated with some economic power, a bit of agency in the world, where even if it's unfortunate that you're reduced to sexualized object or a romantic partner, all the same, that role even has more power than a woman born to a poor cabin in East Tennessee who's going to be doing manual labor her whole life. So Dolly, she wanted to wear makeup. She couldn't afford it. She would take burnt matchsticks and rub them under her eyes as eyeliner, or she pierced her own ears and made earrings out of feathers on their farm. You know, she wanted to express herself. She knew she was a woman. She felt like a female, and she saw in magazines this vision of femininity, a made up vision, of course, and one that other women would rightly reject. But yet she longed for it and couldn't attain it. So ultimately, what she does then with her persona and her look is over the top exaggeration of all those things. It's not just doing the hair, but it's like a huge wig. It's not just makeup, but like a lot of makeup. It's not just a frilly dress, but like a very tight, clingy, lots of frills dress. The high heels are that much higher. The low cut shirt is that much lower. And this is her gender performance, frankly. Then that's what I assert in the book. It's one of the greatest gender performances of modern times, is that she was very conscious of what she was doing in a way that a lot of folks before, you know, more mainstream discussions in recent years of issues like gender really even understood was something that you could do intentionally.
4: My guest is Sarah Smarsh, author of She Come By It Natural, Dolly Parton and the Women Who Lived Her Songs. This is Think. I'm Chris Boyd.
1: And we know it can work the other way, especially for poor women, right? If they happen to be overweight or have bad teeth or bad clothes, things that are in many ways tied to social class as much as anything else. It's like open season in American culture. There is no rule for a lot of people that says you can't make fun of that.
0: That is so true. And it pains me because, that sort of image of the overweight, bad teeth, this, you know, I'm going to use a word here that I perceive as hate speech. And I sure wish that it wasn't part of American vernacular, but it is. White trash is a word that sometimes gets thrown around without being checked. And, you know, that stereotype or image, these negative tropes that are often kind of recycled by television shows and movies is also, I think, something that Dolly is responding to in her presentation of herself, which is always very put together. It might be indeed what some people would call quote unquote trashy, but she kind of created this image that is beautiful in many ways, that forces people to reconcile their negative stereotypes about where she comes from with the obviously positive and lovely things about her.

0: And that is one of the many, many paradoxes, I think, of what she does. You know, she's been rich for a very long time. She could have classed herself up a long time ago. And she is a smart woman who would have known exactly how to do that. And instead, she chose to continue to kind of probe and provoke our deep and really unexamined class biases in this country, just by way of the clothes that she wears.
1: My guest is Sarah Smarsh, author of She

0: 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More of Think coming up in just a moment. When WMUK reporter Anna Spidel saw something at a senior living co-op in Kalamazoo, she documented it.
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1: Photos showed wires hanging down low enough to touch resident doors.
0: She followed up to ensure the problem was fixed.
1: And observed wires that had previously been hanging down are now secured.
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2: President Trump enrages ranchers with the new beef import plan. On the next Friday News Roundup, how a move to lower the cost of meat has Americans more frustrated over Trump's economic policies. Plus, nearly half of U.S. states sue to block new mail-in voting rules ahead of the midterms, and the country loses its great unifier, Dolly Parton. 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

0: This is Think. I'm Chris Boyd. To mark the passing of Dolly Parton earlier this week, we are listening back to my conversation from 2020 with Sarah Smarsh. She joined us then to talk about her just-released book, She Come By It Natural, Dolly Parton and the Women Who Lived Her Songs. Let's return to the conversation.
1: I think about a song like Jolene, and when I first thought about it as a kid, Dolly Parton's character is talking about how she can never compete with Jolene for this man she loves. And at the time, I remember thinking, Dolly Parton, of course you could. But yeah, it's really not about that, right? It's about exploring this kind of vulnerability. You could have your choice of men, but I could never love again. I mean, if you think about that line, it just tears you to shreds.
2: I actually just got goosebumps when you were talking about it, which that's where, I don't know, there is something transcendent about her and her work. If you've heard and thought about a song so many times, and it can still get you. Yeah, this is, again, people, they respond to Dolly almost, universally across all sorts of dividing lines in our culture as fans, because yes, she is this sort of loving, graceful figure. But also, she's never shied away from sharing the more vulnerable sides of herself. Yes, you will find confidence and you will find declarative statements as a woman, and you will find some bravado, but you'll also find vulnerability, fear. And these are human emotions that all of us experience, whether we're at the bottom of the class ladder or at the height of fame and fortune like Dolly Parton. And, some of those songs were written after she was already a beloved star, and yet they feel like very honest expressions of a woman's heart.
1: I think a real turning point in her career and maybe in her life was when she broke away from Porter Wagoner. Now, we should start by saying a lot of younger listeners may not even have heard of Porter Wagoner. There was a time when you couldn't be a country music fan without knowing exactly who he was. Tell us just a little bit about their working relationship.
2: Dolly broke away from the show in the 1970s. I was born in 1980. But for my mom's sake, she grew up seeing that show on television, which was just an absolute juggernaut. He had this very successful show, and he already had his little girl singer, and her name was Norma Jean. Dolly Parton was kind of her replacement, and he got more than he bargained for when he hired her as his kind of romantic lead, basically, is what she amounted to in the duets that they sang. He got more than he bargained for because she wrote better songs than him. She sang

0: better than him. She played a guitar better than him. She engaged the crowd better than him. And pretty soon his fans were looking at her instead of at him. And he didn't much care for that. I think to hear Dolly tell it, there was a real authentic affection and respect that flowed between the two of them. And it wasn't so much that he was rooting against her. It was just that he was kind of a big, blustering male ego who was very threatened by her power. And that made for a great amount of tension on the set and behind the scenes. Sometimes you can see that tension play out in the old clips from the show.
1: Me and my sidekick here. She just kicked me in the side.
2: Not yet, but I think I will after that.
1: If you ever hit me and I find it out, Dolly Parton, you'll be in trouble.
2: Would you run it by me one more time?
0: But basically, she had a 5-year contract with him, and when the contract was up and she wanted to spread her wings, he somehow manipulated and guilt-tripped her really into staying on the show, which in many ways kind of held her back. She stayed on 2 more years, and then ultimately she did leave the show. She wrote a song to say goodbye to him and that show called I Will Always Love You.

0: and never looked back after that.
1: How did she like the Whitney Houston recording, which would actually become even more famous than her own?
0: Well, I believe she heard it for the first time kind of late in the production process. Maybe it was already on air, I don't know, but she was totally blown away and said, you know, I can't believe that she took this little song of mine and made it so big. And what she means by that is it's a very simple melody and it's a very simple song. Let's not confuse simple with silly or stupid, because it's very powerful and profound. And along comes Whitney Houston in 1992 and records what is widely regarded as one of like the great pop performances of all time in an explosive orchestral, big production, big, huge, booming Whitney Houston voice.

0: And I think that Parton gets a big kick out of that as a songwriter.
1: We should talk about her movie career. You note in the book that you had remembered 9 to 5 as a comedy, which it is. What did you notice, though, when you attended a screening of it as an adult woman not that long ago?
0: Oh, wow. This would have been, I believe, in 2016. I was living in Austin at the time, as it happens. Shout out to Texas. Mm-hmm. And I went to see a screening of the movie. Hadn't seen this movie since I was a kid in the 80s. I remembered the adults laughing at the movie. I remembered that the kind of just like the rhythms and the cadence of what happens in the plot feels like it's like jokes. But then as a woman, you know, having lived a few decades and some of those in environments not all that different, like the sexist environments that movie shone a light on, I realized that, boy, that is a really dark film.

0: you know what it's about is these three women who work for this terrible misogynist basically have murder fantasies in which they kill him.
1: Look, I've been straight with you from the first day I got here, and I put up with all your pinching and staring and chasing me around the desk because I need this job, but this is the last straw.
2: All right, now wait, let's just sit down. And
1: look, I got a gun out there in my purse, and up to now I've been forgiven and forgetting because of the way I was brought up, but I tell you one thing, if you ever say another word about me or make another indecent proposal, I'm going to get that gun of mine, and I'm going to change you from a rooster to a hen with one shot.
0: In that theater, it was so palpable that women watching this movie were just like feeling their own traumas, you know, at the hands and at the mercy of men who had more power than they. And I don't think it's by accident that she chose that as her first movie role in 1980.
3: How political is Dolly Parton?
0: Well, 9 to 5 is a good way to explain how political she is, because it's a movie that absolutely makes a statement about sexism. And yet, you know, you're not going to find Dolly Parton like at a march or at a microphone or even on social media making some explicitly political statement. This gets to the heart of why I wanted to write about her as someone who identifies as a feminist. At the same time, don't take any pride in my association with that term, because I know a lot of women who, like Dolly Parton, are just exquisitely embodying the tenets of a philosophy that says men and women are and should be treated equal, even as they might be reluctant to embrace that term about themselves. So political movements and in social progress, there's sometimes kind of this line between who's talking about it and studying it and writing theory about it and who is actually living it. And you can do both at the same time, but they don't always go hand in hand. In Dolly's case, and she comes from a class and a culture that, you know, you're not going to find them at the march because they're busy working in the field. And I experienced that firsthand. And those sorts of dividing lines of class within political movements are something I think we don't talk enough about in society. That's why I wanted to write about Dolly as, to my mind, kind of an exemplar of a real progressivism in her actions, even though she isn't necessarily given to making big, bold statements.
3: You know, throughout the book that during her career, Dolly Parton has sort of gracefully endured what could really only be called slut shaming. The label, of course, is applied to people regardless of their sexual morals. But it also made me think about the fact that some sort of sensitive white liberals who would never consider saying something openly sexist or racist find it acceptable to sneer at the white working class and their struggles. What do you think that disconnect is about?
0: Well, this is an important question, and it's a complicated one, but I think if we kind of distill why that is such a challenging kind of demographic or pocket of society for us to reckon with, and specifically, let's say, for a liberally minded person to reckon with, is that to be white working class or white working poor might be a better descriptor for some folks within that group, means to have, by my estimation, simultaneous racial privilege and economic disadvantage. And we're kind of an immature society, frankly, in talking about class. And one of the reasons is that for centuries, we pretended that didn't exist here. We are finally reckoning with the fact that indeed it does intersect with race and gender and a host of other aspects of American identity. But as far as the white working class, there you've got people who have kind of been born into an inheritance of power that's unfair, and also are struggling economically and maybe can't access healthcare and have no money all the same. And so if we are being very reductive and simplistic in the way that we talk about privilege and advantage in this country, then it's very hard then to hold those two things simultaneous and examine what that might mean about our society. So for that reason, it's just that the people can't grasp that is why then that group becomes easy to dehumanize, to other, and to disparage, and to treat with the same sorts of hatred, vitriol that, as you say, would not be acceptably directed directed at other groups.
4: My guest is Sarah Smarsh, author of She Come By It Natural, Dolly Parton and the Women Who Lived Her Songs. This is Think. I'm Chris Boyd.
3: You argue that we need to allow women the freedom to do feminism however they please. If you had to sum up Dolly Parton's style feminism, how would you describe it?
0: First, you can go to her songs, and she thinks of herself as a songwriter first, and so maybe that's how we do right by her, is to look at the lyrics that she wrote. You know, she's telling the stories of women who have faced great disadvantage, and she's singing about them sometimes with vulnerability, sometimes triumphantly, but she is always, through that story and that woman, evoking the women of her place, of her home. She did sort of escape a lot of the more likely outcomes of the place that she was born to, but many more women didn't. And to my mind, her feminism is that she is always expressing solidarity with that class of women in that place.

0: She is embodying and singing the voices of the women that she obviously feels a deep connection with and a great sympathy for. There are all sorts of messages that in our society, to go back to class, would have been telling her, leave that world behind. And not just that, but maybe even you ought to feel ashamed about where you come from. And she's kind of gone in the opposite direction to say, not only am I not ashamed, I'm proud of where I come from. And the stories that I'm going to tell you about that place aren't, as they often are in working class stories, about men. They're about the women who are at home raising the children or trying to survive. So Dolly Parton's feminism, I think, is an embodiment of a philosophy, more than an overt statement. But in some ways, that approach can sometimes be even more powerful.
1: Sarah, thank you for spending this time with us.
0: Thank you so much, Chris.
2: That was my conversation from 2020 with Sarah Smarsh. She is the author of She Come By It Natural, Dolly Parton and the Women Who Lived Her Songs. 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

0: On the next International Friday News Roundup, President Trump hits Canada hard with tariffs, and Canada hits back with the latest on the escalating trade war. Plus, 6 months in, the U.S. pivots to new economic pain on Iran. Plus, a CIA visit to Moscow and catastrophic flooding on the Nepal-China border. All of that next hour on 1A.
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0: Welcome back. It's 1A. I'm Todd Zwillick. Elena Schneider, we're all still reeling from what you had to say about what Dolly wrote to your kids.

0: 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It's a new Workday. From the estate of Joan V. Kroc, whose bequest serves as an enduring investment in the future of public radio and seeks to help NPR be the model for high-quality journalism in the 21st century. 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
1: Judges are the final deciders of the law, meant to check the power of the other two branches of government. Nationwide, there are around 30,000 state judges and 1,700 federal judges. But what's life like behind the bench? And how independent are they, really? We revisit our panel that answered your questions. It's Ask a Judge, next time on 1A.
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1: Canada won't back down in a trade war. The president lashes out. If they don't fold, he'll just change the name of a lake. From WAMU and NPR in Washington, this is 1A. I'm Todd Zwillick. Today on 1A's International News Roundup, the latest on the U.S.-Canada trade war with a weakened American president versus an emboldened Canadian PM. The latest stroke, according to the president, Lake Ontario, is now Lake America. The Canadians don't think so. But we start on the border of Nepal and China. Catastrophic landslides killed hundreds with thousands missing. We'll get the latest. We have news on the economic war on Iran, news from Gaza, and the CIA director makes a surprise and mysterious visit to Moscow. All of that after these headlines.
5: Live from NPR News, I'm Lakshmi Singh. Investors now think the Federal Reserve is likely to raise interest rates as early as next month. NPR Scott Horsley reports the shift comes after a speech this morning by Fed Chair Kevin Warsh.
6: Speaking to a gathering of economists and central bankers in Jackson Hole, Wyoming, Warsh described the labor market as stable, consumer spending as resilient, and business investment, especially in artificial intelligence, as strong. The sore spot in the economy, so far as Warsh is concerned, is inflation.
7: Inflation is running above our 2% target. So the Fed's predominant focus right now should be on prices.
6: While Warsh remained tight-lipped about where he thinks interest rates are going, investors took his remarks as a signal that a rate hike could be coming as early as September. Three members of the Fed's rate-setting committee were already pushing for a rate hike at the last Fed meeting when the central bank held its benchmark rate steady. Scott Horsley, NPR News, Washington.
5: The AI company Anthropic says it welcomes a ruling by a federal judge that the Trump administration acted illegally by blacklisting it earlier this year. The judge said the move amounted to unlawful retaliation for constitutionally protected speech. NPR's John Ruwitch with more.
8: The ruling stems from a festering dispute between Anthropic and the Pentagon. The two sides disagreed earlier this year over how the military could use Anthropic's AI. And in February, Defense Secretary Pete Hegseth designated Anthropic a national security supply chain risk. That label's been used in the past for institutions affiliated with foreign adversaries like China, Iran, North Korea, and Russia. Anthropic sued the Pentagon in March. The ruling in its favor issued Thursday says the government illegally blacklisted Anthropic, trying to make an example out of them because they were critical of the administration's views. In a statement, Anthropic says it's focused on working productively with the government to harness AI for national security. John Ruich, NPR News.
5: Jurors have resumed deliberations in Lindsey Clancy's trial in Plymouth, Massachusetts. Deborah Becker of member station WBUR is covering the case in which the jury is deciding if the labor and delivery nurse should be held criminally responsible for strangling to death her three young children in 2023.
9: There are a couple of options for the jury, which is made up of nine women and three men. Those include convicting her of first-degree murder or finding her not guilty because of her mental health. Now, to reach that verdict, they'd have to find she did not know right from wrong or that she could not obey the law. Now, these so-called insanity defenses rarely succeed, but in this case, criminal defense attorneys say a jury might believe that the only reason a mother would do something like this is if she was mentally ill.
5: Deborah Becker reporting. An inspection contractor finds a chemical tank at a paper mill in Washington State was unfit for service less than a year before its operational failure resulted in 11 deaths. This is NPR News. At least one person is dead after Russia launched another wave of drone attacks on Ukraine's capital, Kyiv, and nearby regions. The latest Russian assault comes as President Vladimir Putin has vowed to punish Ukraine for its own drone strikes on Russian infrastructure. From Moscow, NPR's Charles Maines has the latest.
10: In recent comments, Putin has said Ukraine had opened, quote, Pandora's box with its sustained drone attacks inside Russia and promised to up the pressure on Ukraine in return. On Friday, that came in the form of repeat Russian drone strikes on more than a dozen homes, as well as shipping and commercial warehouses. In turn, Ukraine struck an oil facility to the northeast of Moscow, the latest in a string of attacks on Russian energy infrastructure that have caused gas shortages nationwide. With fighting along the front line yielding little gains for either side, both Ukraine and Russia have upped attacks on critical infrastructure in an attempt to damage one another's economies and undermine public morale. Charles Maines, NPR News, Moscow.
5: Norway is mourning Europe's oldest monarch. The palace confirms King Harald died this morning in Oslo at the National Hospital. He was 89 years old. The Norwegian monarchy serves a largely symbolic role in a democratically governed country of more than 5.5 million people. But Prime Minister Jonas Gahr Støre says, quote, the people of Norway are left with a deep sense of gratitude for a long life in the service of Norway, adding it continues to mourn the monarch. I'm Lakshmi Singh, NPR News.
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2: Your forecast for this afternoon, sunny skies, highs around 80 degrees, clear tonight, lows in the upper 50s. Sunny on Saturday, highs in the low 80s, cloudy skies Saturday night, lows in the mid 60s. Sunny on Sunday, highs in the mid 80s.

0: I'm Todd Zwillick, and it's the international edition of the 1A News Roundup. President Trump is escalating a major campaign of economic warfare on Iran, where military action has failed to end the conflict, but also against Canada, which is in no mood to back down. We also have news on the director of the CIA who made a surprise visit and carried a warning to Moscow. But we begin the hour on the border of Nepal and Tibet, where rescue teams and military helicopters are searching for hundreds of missing people along that mountainous border. On Wednesday, of course, a catastrophic landslide unleashed water and ice and mud, several stories high, that swallowed entire communities. The landslide was triggered by a glacier collapse upstream from those communities.
1: I saw around 9 trucks being swept away by the floods, including people. It's a heartbreaking incident. I've been teaching here for 18 years, and I've never seen anything like this here before.
0: Videos of the disaster are harrowing. They show hundreds of people running as floodwater swept them away, washed out thousands of buildings and bridges. More than 500 people were killed, according to authorities in Nepal and China. More than 1,300 remain missing now, including hundreds of foreigners and pilgrim visitors to holy sites around the area. I want to bring in Sourabh Sharma, Reuters correspondent, who joins us now from Nepal's capital, Kathmandu. Sourabh, what's the latest on the ground? Can you give us a sense of how things stand with rescue efforts?
2: All right, so things are pretty bad here. The rescue is in full swing. Today, the rescue had to be halted because there was a warning that the lake on the upper Tibet region was overflowing, and there was a warning issued saying that the water can come any time. But fortunately, it didn't happen. So the latest that we know is that the death toll in this tragedy has climbed to 579 and still 1,924 people are missing. And this includes 622 tourists from over 30 countries. This is what we know so far. And what we have seen on the ground is people digging the debris to find their loved ones, to find their valuables. And rescue forces trying to bring in, save every single soul from the upper regions, which are not connected via road now. So
0: I wanted to ask you about transit and communication to some of these villages in remote areas. What is the state of isolation in many of these places now?
2: So the communication is, they're restoring the communication. It's still patchy in some of the areas. But communication in the areas which are accessible by road is pretty much restored. But we do not know what has happened upside, because we really can't reach the affected villages, the first of the villages which were swept away in those flash floods. And in terms of transit, it's the only way to, helicopters are the only way to reach there.
0: Sourabh, a glacier collapse is believed to be the cause of this disaster, as we mentioned. Why is this area especially vulnerable to flooding and landslides of this kind?
2: See, this area falls. The actual place where this happened was in Nepal's territory. And it is also a home to dozens of hydropower projects. So experts have different arguments that it was triggered by a climate change event. Some say it was it happened because of the construction activities there. But we still do not know the actual cause behind it. But yeah, Himalayas are very young mountains, so they are prone to such events. We have seen similar tragedies in India, I believe in Pakistan as well, last year.
0: That's Reuters correspondent Sourabh Sharma joining us from Kathmandu. Sourabh, thank you so much.
2: Thank you.
0: This is a rapidly moving story, a developing story. For the very latest, you can go to npr.org. We have a great panel to take us through the rest of the hour, not only from Nepal, but from around the world. Emily Tamkin is here, freelance writer and reporter, contributing columnist at The Forward. Her forthcoming book is about Holocaust consciousness. Emily, great to have you at the table.
3: Great to be here. Thanks.
0: Akbar Shahid Ahmed is a diplomatic correspondent at Notice. That's News of the United States. Also an upcoming book, Crossing the Red Line, Biden, His Advisors, and Israel's War in Gaza. Hi, Akbar.
4: Thanks for having me, Todd.
0: And a familiar voice on the line, Greg Karlstrom, Middle East correspondent at The Economist. Greg, welcome back.
5: Thanks for having me, Todd.
0: As always, you can email your questions and comments about the week's International News 1A at WAMU.org. We just heard about the devastation in this river valley below, an apparent glacier collapse on the border between Nepal and China. Akbar, there have been other similar, not as catastrophic incidents in Pakistan and other places in the Himalayas as glaciers crack up and melt. It's too soon to assign direct causes, but climate change and warming is already part of this conversation because a 2 or 3,000 foot chunk of ice broke free and plummeted thousands of feet, and ice only melts when it's getting warmer.
4: Right. And it's interesting, Todd, because I'm from Pakistan myself. I can tell you from that country and similarly in the region, part of the effect of this kind of warming has been that suddenly places are much more accessible, right? So our colleague online was talking about hydropower. There's also increased tourism, increased development, increased building in a lot of these very fragile contexts, right, where there haven't been people amassing in these ways before. And are there the emergency resources and the infrastructure to support them then?
0: We're going to continue to follow this story. As I mentioned, you can go to npr.org to follow the story as it develops. All right, let's move around the world as we do every week, gang. Let's start up north with a war, a trade war this time, that's heating up after talks collapsed this week between the United States and, yes, Canada. On Monday, the president announced the United States is slapping Canada with a 50% tariff on $20 billion worth of Canadian goods. We're talking Canadian liquor, lumber, electronics, diamonds, even cosmetics, hockey sticks, you name it. The president also said Canada needs the United States, not the other way around, adding that they're among the worst nations in the world to deal with, in his view. Here's Treasury Secretary Scott Bessent doubling down on that claim.
6: They were offered quite a good deal last week. They chose to reject it. Unfortunately, Prime Minister Carney rose to power on an anti-American, anti-Trump platform. I believe he was more than 20 points behind. And, you know, he seems to have gone back to his old playbook. And I think one has to ask oneself, is he trying to benefit himself, the Liberal Party, or the Canadian people?
0: Well, Canadian lawmakers responded right away, announcing a matching of U.S. tariffs, quote, dollar for dollar, rate for rate, a range of exports from the United States effective September 8th. Canadian politicians are fighting back at every level.
7: 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Right now, Canadian workers from coast to coast to coast need our support. 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
0: That's the Premier of British Columbia speaking to Canadians at home there. Emily Temkin, Canada and the U.S. exchanged $872 billion of goods and services in 2025, an enormously beneficial relationship for both countries. What is each side trying to achieve here now that this has reached such a confrontation?
3: The Canadians have been extremely straightforward about what they're trying to achieve. They're trying to not be bullied by a president who, as they have said, his signature is written in pencil, right? So they don't want to be pushed around and they don't want to be taken for a ride and they don't want to agree to a deal that's going to be torn up the next day. And the Treasury Secretary can say whatever he wants about partisan agenda, but the Prime Minister of Canada is something like 16, 17. His approval rating is something like 16, 17 approval rating points higher than Trump's. And the opposition party may not like him, but from Ontario to British Columbia and in the opposition, in the party in power, they are united on this point, which is that they do not want Canada to be pushed around by the United States. That's something the Canadian voters and Canadian people agree with. This is anecdotal, but I spent my childhood in Toronto, and I can tell you, My friends there, my family's friends there, they're not coming to the United States. They take it very seriously. There is a clear narrative that Mark Carney can give to the American, to give to the Canadian people. Trump's message to the American people as to why we're doing this, I mean, you have as much insight as I do as to you know what the end goal is here.
0: Greg Carlstrom, Mark Carney is making a show of standing up to the United States. He knows that the world is watching, and I'm curious of your view from outside the country, from where you are in the Middle East.
5: Well, he's getting a fair amount of support from countries around the world. I mean, there's talk in Europe about whether they too should take a more sort of muscular approach to these kinds of trade wars with the U.S. following in Carney's footsteps. There's been some praise in China. You've had state-run media there talking about this as if it was a Chinese-style counterattack, they were saying, on Carney's part, pushing back on the U.S. They've been supportive. I think in the Middle East, listen, no one is surprised to discover that Donald Trump is an unreliable ally and that deals with him are not worth much. I mean, they've learned that lesson over the past 6 months, especially here in the Gulf, where I am. But I think it just adds to their sense of despair at the moment as they wait to see whether Trump is going to negotiate a deal with Iran. Their future depends to no small extent on whether America can do that. And meanwhile, they're watching America have yet another round of trade war with a close American ally. I think it's very discouraging for them here in the Gulf.
0: More on the trade war between the United States and Canada and the other economic war developing, the United States and Iran, as Greg Carlstrom just mentioned. Stick with us. We'll take a break. Emily Tamkin is here, freelance writer and reporter, contributing columnist at The Forward, Akber Shahid Ahmed with Notice, and Greg Carlstrom with The Economist. I'm Todd Zwillick. Stay with us. It's 1A.

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6: This is 1A. I'm Todd Zwillick. Back to the roundup with our panel, Annamalee Tamkin, freelance writer and reporter, contributing columnist at The Forward, Akbar Shahid Ahmed, diplomatic correspondent at Notice, and Greg Karlstrom, Middle East correspondent at The Economist. We've been talking about the escalating trade war started by Donald Trump against our northern neighbors, Canada, and Canada's response. Akbar, you've been talking to Canadian diplomats about how this deal fell apart, what their motivations seem to be. What have you learned?
7: The reporting is quite stunning, Todd, because Canadians really felt they were walking into a negotiation with Donald Trump and his team, people like Howard Lutnick, that might finally be in good faith. I mean, this has been an issue over a year and a half. However, they came so close. What I heard from good diplomatic sources is that they felt they were almost at a deal until the second the White House suddenly walked away, the president started to make threats publicly. And that's been the pattern. So even if we're looking at how we get out of this crisis now, which is really important economically to both countries, including the U.S., the Canadians feel they have no good faith partner on the other side, no reliability, no trust. How do we move forward out of that?
6: Well, there's the trade war and there's the messaging war here. On Thursday, President Trump said he was changing the name of Lake Ontario to Lake America by executive order. This evokes the move previously to change the Gulf of Mexico to the Gulf of America. Mark Carney, the PM of Canada, had some things to say about that. And here's the Vice President, J.D. Vance, in Maine on Tuesday.
8: We have to remember, Canada is a state. Sorry, Freudian slip. That was actually an accident. Canada is a country that has underinvested in its military that quite literally would get invaded by a foreign country were it not for the umbrella of protection provided by the United States of America. And so how does...
6: Emily Tamkin, the vice president, trolling the Canadians there. You mentioned the different political situations in Canada and the U.S. The president of the United States right now is at about 33% approval in this country. Mark Carney at about 60%. I read one poll that said 76% of Canadians supported walking away from the trade deal with the Americans. And it's important to remember, Mark Carney was elected because the other party, the conservatives in Canada, were deemed to be viewed to be too close to Donald Trump. They had a lead in the polls, something like 25 points, that evaporated when Donald Trump got elected and started insulting Canada. There's a lot of politics behind this that don't tell me that the Canadians are in any mood to capitulate here.
9: No, and so, as I said, there's And as you just said, there's a very clear message that Canadian voters and the Canadian people really understand, which is we are tired of this. Like, as Akbar was saying, it's you move us here, you move us there, enough. We're going to buy Canadian. We're not going to go to the United States. It's going to be really hard, but we're going to do it for our country, which is not a state. What is the message to the American people? Are we doing this for the glory of another joke about renaming a body of water to be America, right? Is it, you know, maybe Trump gets lucky and the American voters still don't understand or care that tariffs are a tax that we, the American consumers, are paying. But it's possible that they go to the store, they go to buy a car, they go to buy a house, and oh my goodness, all of a sudden everything is so much more expensive. And what do we get from it? The vice president can make a funny joke about Canada being a state.
6: We got this note from Charles who says the root cause for this conflict, as well as most others, is the fact that Canada, as well as other countries, have had protectionist trade barriers and tariffs on American products for a decade. Why are those policies okay as long as those tariffs are on American products, but it's not okay for us to reply in kind with tariffs in return? Greg Carlstrom, I wonder if you have any insight into Charles's thought there.
10: Well, I think because what we've seen with Donald Trump, not only in this trade dispute with Canada, but in so many of these trade wars that he has picked around the world, is that it's not just a dispute about tariff levels. That would be a perfectly legitimate thing for the U.S. and Canada to negotiate. And yes, for the U.S. to take reciprocal measures if negotiations didn't succeed. But you listen to Mark Carney, for example, talk about these negotiations. And he said one of the demands that the Americans threw out at the 11th hour was insisting that Canada water down some of the protections that it has around the French language as the second official language of Canada. That has absolutely nothing to do with a dispute over mutual tariff rates. So it's not just the trade dispute. This comes back to much bigger things that really have no place in these sorts of negotiations.
6: We're going to keep an eye on this story as it develops. By the way, Jen talked to Nick Taylor-Vasey in Ottawa for Politico earlier this week, and you can find that conversation at the 1A.org. Well, let's pick up on these new economic sanctions announced on another country this week. There's a trade war against Canada and a new economic war against Iran. Here's U.S. Treasury Secretary Scott Bessent again.
11: Today, at President Trump's direction, the United States Treasury has begun Operation Economic Outcast, an unprecedented campaign against the Islamic Republic of Iran and its enablers.
6: Akbar Bessent issued a warning to foreign governments and companies saying that they could lose access to U.S. financial markets and systems if they continue doing business with Iran. This week, he didn't mention China. Last week, he did. What's Iran's response been so far to Operation Economic Outcast, and what kind of pressure, if any, is this putting on a potential end somewhere to this conflict in the Persian Gulf?
7: The U.S. vision here is really looking at kind of secondary sanctions. So you mentioned China, people who are still trading with Iran, who the Iranians rely on. However, there are so many kind of mitigating factors. So for instance, President Trump has clearly shown he doesn't want to upset Xi Jinping. He has a looming summit with him. So when you see these U.S. sanctions go against targets in Hong Kong, targets in China, it's not going to be enough in any real way to change China's relationship with Iran. The Chinese have been quite clear on that. They don't want to capitulate. From the Iranian side, yes, you're seeing the rial plummet to new lows. And the Iranian people, of course, have been immiserated throughout this war, right? Their livelihoods, their plans for the future, and their physical safety are totally in question. However, 6 months into this war, where it was initially framed as a liberation effort for Iranians to get overcome an oppressive regime and have a better life, the U.S. doesn't have a sort of convincing message to Iranians, right? It can't topple the regime at all, and nor has it shown real concern for whether it's human rights violations or the economic prospects of Iranians. So the kind of return to this U.S. vision of we'll bully the Iranian people into somehow accepting our frame, I don't know that it's going to change the course of the war in the way officials are promising.
6: Greg Carlstrom, can you help us understand this new economic pressure if it's designed and calibrated, as Akbar says, to not anger the Chinese too much, and they're the number one trading partner of Iran right now, a lot of their oil and other products. And we've already been sanctioning Iran, of course, for decades and decades. That's nothing new. What's new here? How effective is it designed to be?
10: And that's the irony of this. I mean, Donald Trump went to war with Iran in February because decades of sanctions failed to produce the sort of behavioral change that American presidents wanted from the Iranian government. And now, 6 months later, he's turning back to sanctions because the war also failed to produce that sort of behavioral change. And I think these sanctions, if you don't really go all out with China, they are not going to be terribly effective. And as Akbar said, if you do that, a number of negative things will happen in return, not just the cancellation of the summit next month, but China taking reciprocal measures, perhaps cutting off supplies of critical minerals, things like that. So it's hard to imagine the U.S. or any president, not just Donald Trump, any president really going after major Chinese banks, Chinese refiners, et cetera, with sanctions. The other key actor in this is the UAE, the United Arab Emirates, which trades extensively with Iran, which has for a long time served as Iran's sort of economic lung, its outlet to the world, and has helped it access the global financial system. The UAE, which has been targeted thousands of times by Iran over the past 6 months, did say earlier this month that it was cutting off economic ties with Iran. They made that announcement, I think, to preempt the U.S. announcement of secondary sanctions. But we have to see what that means in practice. I mean, the UAE has a very opaque financial system, and they might say that they're severing ties with Iran, but Iran is very adept at using shell companies and other sort of deniable ways to continue doing business in the UAE. And so, again, if you don't get either China or the UAE to meaningfully downgrade their economic relations with Iran, this is just going to be an incremental toughening of the sanctions that were already in place for many, many years. And I don't think it's going to produce a real change in Iran's approach to negotiations with the United States.
6: Emily?
9: I think it's important to remember that historically, the U.S. has used discretion in sanctioning and in dealing with sanctions evasion, exactly for the reasons that Akbar and Greg just described, which is that this is not the only U.S. foreign policy goal, right? If you go all out in sanctioning or punishing the evasion of sanctions with the Chinese, so a major company or a government official, there are other foreign policy consequences for that. Sanctions are a tool that in order to work, you require a clear goal. You need to know how you're going to use the tool, and you need to be consistent in the application of that tool. This goes back to what we were speaking about with Canada, which is, and really with the Trump foreign policy more generally, there has been no consistency. And so not only is there this wariness to face the repercussions for major sanctions, but if you do and China does not cooperate with those sanctions, which they didn't in the Obama administration as the table was set for the JCPOA with sanctions, right? China did not cooperate with that. Then what are you going to do? And will you be consistent?
6: Meanwhile, a ton of shuttle diplomacy away from banking back in the Strait of Hormuz. You know we were going to return to the Strait of Hormuz before this discussion was over. Shuttle diplomacy all week long. The Qataris, the Omanis, Pakistan is involved. Of course, the foreign minister of Iran back and forth visiting with counterparts in other countries. This week, Iran and Oman say they've reached a revenue sharing agreement on future tolls in the Strait of Hormuz. And Akbar, it wasn't too long ago that President Trump made threats in response to these ongoing talks, including a pledge to bomb Oman if that country gets in the way. What now?
7: It wasn't that long ago, Todd, on February 27th, when there was no prospect of tolls in the Strait of Hormuz, right? Because that was just how it operated. I don't think President Trump's threats towards Oman are substantive in that way. Oman is a longstanding U.S. and Western partner. But what it reflects is the ongoing anguish and frustration among Trump administration officials, senior officials. I spoke with someone quite high up in the State Department earlier this week about this. This sense of they don't know the way out. And so what they're doing now is a little bit trying to message their way out, right? We've seen the Trump administration this week, while this shuttle diplomacy is going on, the Qataris and others are trying to reach a real deal. What the Trump administration has been busy with doing is saying, actually, the Strait is open, you know, and sort of messaging to reporters and pushing that out through friendly outlets. That's a dubious claim, right? And it's certainly not a claim that shippers, that people whose lives
6: actually the oil markets don't believe it. Prices right. are still elevated.
7: Precisely. So, but that's where the Trump administration is. And I'll just add, you know, Emily's astute point about how any specific policy has to be seen in the broader context of a U.S. president's approach. U.S. partners are looking at this while also knowing that the Trump administration is simultaneously pursuing really kind of self-interested policies. You saw the UAE, which Greg mentioned, investing again in World Liberty Financial, Bitcoin with Witkoff and Trump, right? So is it about national interest or corruption? And then you see kind of insane Trump measures like trying to take part of national parks out. My colleagues at Notice reported that Mount Rushmore may get slightly pulled back because the Trump administration wants to give a road to a private developer. So if you're looking at the broader picture of Trump policy, what is it driven by? Friends and family of the president or particular strategic goals for the United
6: and
7: States?
6: And foreign governments are watching and entering this into their calibration as they try to suss out what the Americans are really about now. That's Akbar Shahid Ahmed from Notice. Greg Karlstrom is here from The Economist, and Emily Tamkin, freelance reporter, columnist at The Forward. Well, we cover Russia and Ukraine pretty much every week here on The Roundup. But this week, whatever was going on in Moscow was a big enough deal to get the director of the CIA to drop everything and fly there personally. John Ratcliffe's trip wasn't officially announced. The Pentagon declined to comment. Kremlin spokesperson acknowledged the visit, however.
12: There were contacts between the special services. I can tell you that there were no meetings with the president of Russia.
6: Now, the last time a CIA chief went to Moscow, as far as we know anyway, was back in 2021 when William Burns warned Putin not to attack Ukraine. We know how that worked out. Greg Karlstrom, what do we know about this trip? There's been some varying reporting that Ratcliffe had a message not to infiltrate or try to attack NATO, that no, it was about the Russia-Ukraine war. Maybe it was about those things and more. What do we know about why the CIA director flew to Moscow personally? It was certainly an emergency.
10: Right. It's all a bit murky. As you say, some of the reporting has emphasized the warnings not to attack NATO countries. Some of it has suggested that Ratcliffe went with a message to tell the Russians that they were losing the war in Ukraine and needed to make some sort of peace deal there. There's also been reporting that Iran came up in their conversation, that the CIA director went there to urge the Russians to distance themselves from Iran, to stop providing military support, intelligence support, other forms of aid for Iran's war in the Gulf. We don't know exactly what they discussed. It's possible, it's probably likely that all of these things came up at some point in the conversation. But I think the NATO part of it is a real concern for America's allies in Europe. I mean, if you look at what we've seen over the past few months, you had Romanian fighter jets that shot down drones in July. There was this bizarre incident earlier this month with an explosive-laden drone that was found at an airport in Germany, which is an important logistics hub for NATO. So there are some indications that Russia, not overtly, it's not probably preparing a ballistic missile barrage against the European capital, but in some sort of, you know, gray zone hybrid warfare way, is planning to carry out an attack, perhaps hoping it will be a deniable one on a NATO country.
6: Let me get Emily Tamkin in here briefly. Also reporting that Putin might think the United States and NATO are weak because interceptors and other weapons are running low.
9: Right, because, I mean, one, because of the war in Ukraine, but two, because the United States is bogged down in this war with Iran, right? And so depleting itself militarily there. And I agree with Greg that it's, you know, it's not going to be the storming of Vilnius, but you might see activity on the border of Ukraine in one of these countries.
6: Probing attacks.
9: Exactly. Yeah. You might see seizure of a European ship that's not marked as such, right? The sort of plausible deniability which the NATO country, these states are taking very, very seriously.
6: We call them gray zone attacks, and they've happened in the past. All right, we're going to head to a break. As we do, though, a little bit of news about a Russian ally from a European war of another era. Ratko Mladic, the Bosnian Serb commander responsible for the 1995 Srebrenica massacre, died in The Hague on Thursday while serving a life sentence for genocide. Mladic was convicted of genocide for orchestrating the killing of at least 8,000 Muslims in a UN-designated safe area during the Bosnian War. He was arrested in Serbia in 2011 after 16 years on the run. Our panel is here: Emily Tamkin, Akbar Shahid Ahmed of Notice, and Greg Karlstrom of The Economist. We take a quick pause. We'll be back after this short break. I'm Todd Zwillick. It's The Roundup here on 1A.

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2: Twelve years ago, President Obama shook the conscience of a nation. 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
5: Welcome back. It's the International News Roundup here on 1A. I'm Todd Zwillick. Emily Tamkin is with us, freelance writer and reporter, contributing columnist at The Forward. Akbar Shahid Ahmed, diplomatic correspondent at Notice. And Greg Karlstrom, Middle East correspondent at The Economist. We're talking, as we do every week, about the war between Ukraine, Russia, the CIA director's visit to Moscow, how Russia might be looking for openings around NATO as maybe Vladimir Putin perceives weakness among NATO allies. Meanwhile, Ukraine has a new strategy that we've talked about of its own, trying to bring the war in its country home to Russians. Ukraine's attacks on e-commerce hubs and energy infrastructure, they're causing major disruptions to people's lives inside of Russia. And this week, Vladimir Putin warned businesses that the government could seize control of critical

0: have the U.S. administration sometimes coming in and saying, we don't want Ukraine to do these infrastructure attacks, right? So sort of thwarting that approach. And the Russians are quite aware that they can play that card. They're also quite aware of what I've been hearing in this week, kind of talking to people at the CIA director visit, is there's also ruptures in the Western alliance that are so clear. So while Ratcliffe might go and sort of say, don't go hurt NATO, the Russians are also quite aware that, for instance, Five Eyes allies here in Washington, no, they can't go to the State Department and the White House. They would in normal scenarios when they are concerned and aware. And the Five Eyes, by the way, of course, for people who don't know, is the UK, Canada, New Zealand, Australia, the US's closest allies, which support NATO very closely.
1: We mentioned shortages in interceptors. Reports this week that American interceptors are at beyond critical levels was the quote in one AP report about American equipment after Ukraine and the war in Iran. Volodymyr Zelensky in Ukraine reports severe shortages of her own as Russian missile attacks continue on Kyiv and across the country. Ballistic missiles, cruise missiles, glide bombs, jet-powered drones from Russia, all raining down on Ukraine. Ukrainian President Zelensky says the number of missiles and drones Ukraine is intercepting has plummeted. A barrage of missile attacks that occurred earlier this month, Ukraine didn't intercept a single one. We talk about American shortages, but Zelensky's talking about severe shortages, Emily, in Ukraine's ability to defend itself.
2: Right. And it's you know, Ukraine has gotten, it's sort of sick to say good at war, but Ukraine, the improvements that they have made in fighting this war and defending their territory has been vast as the years have unfortunately gone on. But they are still, you know, they still depend on American, European equipment. And Russia has not gotten any worse at, say, targeting energy infrastructure, right? And at taking advantage of, you know, military and defensive shortages.
1: All right, let's leave Ukraine and Russia aside for the moment. I say this every week because we will be returning to this conflict in the weeks to come, unfortunately, but we will. There will be much more to talk about in the ongoing war from Vladimir Putin in Ukraine. And let's head to Gaza now, because there were developments this week. On Wednesday, the Board of Peace's high representative for Gaza, Nikolai Mladenov, told the United Nations Security Council that Israeli strikes are jeopardizing the ceasefire there and warned of a point of no return.
3: If the ceasefire collapses and the strip spirals into another full escalation, there will be no roadmap to return to, there will be no administration to deploy, and there will be nothing left on the ground to rebuild. That would not be a setback. It would be a point of no return for everyone.
1: Greg Karlstrom, this is the point person for the Board of Peace, Donald Trump's Board of Peace in Gaza. We talk about phase one and phase two so many times here, and the inability of that plan to really get off the ground. But there's something notable here, which is Donald Trump's Board of Peace, the point man on it, criticizing Israel at the United Nations. How significant is this? What's going on here?
4: Right. And in the sort of bizarro world of diplomacy, it is significant. This is someone, as you say, he heads a Trump-created board. He's not some anti-Israel ideologue. He's very close to the UAE, which is Israel's closest ally in the Middle East. So his criticism of Israeli conduct, you can read that as indicative of frustrations in Washington and amongst Israeli allies in the region. But, you know, that and $4 will get you a cup of coffee. I mean, what is he, or what is the U.S., or what are other countries actually prepared to do to put pressure on the Israelis to stop carrying out these sorts of strikes in Gaza? And you know, when he talks about, when we talk about phase one, phase two, this post-war roadmap, you know, again, you see this gulf between rhetoric and reality, where on paper, yes, Hamas and Israel have agreed to a disarmament plan, and there is now this technocratic government that is meant to be taking power in Gaza. But in reality, that government doesn't have any power yet. Hamas is not actually disarming. Israel is not withdrawing. It's continuing to carry out strikes in Gaza. And it doesn't seem as if anyone from the outside is either able or willing to apply the sort of pressure that might compel either of those two parties to change their conduct.
1: Akbar.
0: To Greg's point about pressure, because that's the big question here, we're coming up on the three-year anniversary of this war, right? And of the U.S. enabling this war from President Biden through to Trump. This has been the constant question, right? What are you allowing

0: these release to normalize? And when are you using your leverage? And whatever might happen with the Board of Peace, phase one, phase two, disarmament, what has been normalized is 2 million Palestinians living in unbelievable consequences, right? Living in unexploded ordnance, living where aid is conditioned and controlled. And U.S. officials consistently across a Democratic administration and now a Republican administration have never been able to kind of break that link between basic requirements under international law and human rights principles and their kind of strategic goals. Instead, they've let Israel tie all of those issues together. And that's where, while Nikolai Mladenov and diplomats will say, we're talking about disarmament, we're talking about transitional authorities, Palestinians will say, look at the broader picture of our lives. What are we being offered?
1: Now, here is a picture of Palestinian life that we can look at from this week that also applies to Israeli security concerns. Israeli military issuing warnings against kite flying this week along the border of Gaza in Israel, U.S.-led border peace put in place by President Trump. They relayed the message to Hamas after Benjamin Netanyahu, the prime minister of Israel, threatened to retaliate if kites, drones, or balloons took to the air in Gaza. Now, Hamas has used kites and balloons as incendiary devices in the past. In this case, parents in Gaza condemned this message.
2: They have been deprived of education, which is the most essential pillar for children and for human beings. Should they even be deprived of this simple toy, the simplest toy that we can provide for them at the lowest cost, the Israeli army has banned from them.
1: The simplest toy to bring a little bit of joy to a Palestinian child, Emily Tamkin. The Israeli army and its leadership will respond and have to say the reality is that kites and balloons have been used as bombs in the past. That's what this is about. What's happening on the ground?
3: The Board of Peace put out a statement that sort of said, yes, we expect militants to stop, and that includes kite flying. And also Israelis should also cooperate with the ceasefire. And I think that it's just important to note that there is a distinction between a hypothetical use and the real strikes that have killed real Palestinian children since the ceasefire has taken effect. So you're right to point out that, yes, they have been used before. Certainly since October 7th, Israel is sensitive about being this element of surprise. And at the same time, when we are talking about why the ceasefire might break and the lives that have already been taken during the ceasefire, we are not talking about children flying kites. We are talking about Israeli strikes.
1: And if there are security concerns about incendiary devices on kites, and there are, yes, what you were talking about, Akbar, a moment ago, regardless of the security concerns, as real as they may be, we are talking about daily life in Gaza for civilians, for children and regular people, and the war on their shoulders in a way that does get lost.
0: And I'll bring people back to, there are still fundamental basic responsibilities under a law of war, even if you are facing a militant group like Hamas or Palestinian Islamic Jihad, which are active in Gaza and did attack Israel. Absolutely, they did. Just two important notes here are that the Israeli army has shown it can show discretion and discrimination when it wants to. It doesn't have to target children who are flying kites, which leads to these really disturbing questions about, is that happening deliberately? Why have they, 3 years into this war, not been able to not hit children and instead hit militants? And then, of course, the broader question, as you have again Israelis say, we have a security concern. Israel still occupies nearly 60% of Gaza. They have been in there for 3 years, and Hamas has not been defeated. So how are you addressing that militant threat?
1: Greg Karlstrom, we talk about it all the time. Benjamin Netanyahu is up for re-election in October. What are his political motivations right now when it comes to domestic political consumption in Israel and an approach to Gaza and a ceasefire?
4: And everything he is doing right now is about that election. Polls suggest it's going to be a difficult one. You look at the most recent surveys and his Likud party is polling well behind that of Gadi Eisenkot, the former army chief, who is his main opponent. Eisenkot is also ahead of him in surveys, asking who do you think would be a more effective or reliable prime minister. Now, usual caveats about polling in Israel, what happens on election day can sometimes be quite different than what the surveys say. But for the moment, it looks like a tough election for Netanyahu. And he's trying to keep alive this state of constant war that has been the case for 3 years now so that he can try to make the case to Israeli voters that only I can keep you safe. And, you know, these soft lefties who are running against me can't do it. That's the only move that he has politically. At the same time, he can't totally break with Donald Trump. He can't totally be seen as torpedoing Trump's plan in Gaza, for example, because he's worried about what Donald Trump might do in response, and a rupture with Israel's closest ally going into an election is not good for Netanyahu. So he's trying to thread this needle, but what he is fundamentally interested in doing, again, is keeping a state of at least low-level conflict going, because he thinks that is politically advantageous for him.
1: Meanwhile, airstrikes continue in Gaza. On Monday, strikes hit a water plant, a mosque, several homes. According to local Palestinian medical authorities, those strikes killed at least 7 people. They included civilians. They didn't mention fighters. At least 2 children wounded several others in those attacks. Meanwhile, the United States government is now designating the UK-based group Palestine Action as a terrorist group. The Treasury Department said it imposed new sanctions on that group. Now, last year, the UK banned support for Palestine Action under anti-terror legislation in that country. Akbar, this action in the UK has led to heated conversations over free speech and support for what the UK government, now the United States government, say are at least terrorist-adjacent organizations. What do we know?
0: So in the UK, this asset has been a huge matter of contention, especially under a centre-left government, where a lot of their base is sympathetic to the Palestinian cause. And so what the government does is really, you know, is responsive to that. UK courts have upheld the idea that Palestine Action does pose a threat to security. And you have seen instances of Palestine Action people going into arms factories, bludgeoning police officers, all of that. The broader question here, though, as we look at the Trump administration's move, is what are government's responses to a really genuine, deep and widespread backlash in their publics about 3 years of this policy that hasn't shifted? You know, and I think that kind of question, the more you suppress the uproar, it's not being answered.
1: One more piece of important news out of Gaza and Israel. This week marks 1 year since Israel struck Gaza's Nasser Hospital in Khan Yunis. That attack killed 20 people, including 5 journalists, with Reuters, the Associated Press, Al Jazeera, and other media outlets. Now, Israeli officials say they were targeting a Hamas camera position that was on the roof of that hospital. There's been an ongoing investigation by the Israeli army. Emily Tamkin, has anything come out of that investigation 1 year on in terms of answers or accountability for the attack?
3: The short answer is no. The slightly longer answer is that often when there are these attacks and deaths, there are calls for an international investigation. And the Israeli response is, we conduct our own investigations. But rights groups have noted that this is not the first time that Israel has conducted a long investigation, at the end of which there's no real answers. There's certainly no prosecution and there's no accountability for the families. And we should note that this has not been the only attack in Gaza that has been deadly for journalists over the course of this.
1: We're going to round out the hour. We have a couple of moments just to get to your thoughts on stories in your notebook that you're thinking about, what you think should be on our radar. We just have time for one quick thought from each of you. What story you think we should be watching for next week? Greg Karlstrom, you go first.
4: We'll see if anything comes from these talks between Iran and Oman. And so, as usual, I'll be watching the Strait of Hormuz.
1: Emily.
3: The Cockroach Movement, a movement of young people in India, has announced a march for their unmet demands in September. How does the government respond?
0: Akbar. The Democratic Party, as they try to regain power, talking about Israel on the campaign trail and looking back on Biden's record, which my book will discuss. It'll be out in September.
1: And I want to highlight one story that Akbar mentioned briefly, reporting in the Wall Street Journal this week. We've covered how World Liberty Financial wants to become a bank, how it now has gotten a charter from the Trump administration to actually become a bank. Now, the Wall Street Journal reports that the largest stake in World Liberty Financial, the bank, 49%, has been bought by a holding company controlled by the intelligence chief of the United Arab Emirates. They call him the spy sheikh, and he now has a 49% stake in Donald Trump's World Liberty Financial. Donald Trump, his sons, Steve Witkoff, and his sons. I want to thank our panelists this week. Emily Tamkin, freelance writer and reporter, contributing columnist at The Forward. Akbar Shahid Ahmed, diplomatic correspondent at Notice and author of the upcoming book, Crossing the Red Line, Biden, His Advisors, and Israel's War in Gaza. And Greg Karlstrom, Middle East correspondent at The Economist. Thank you all for being with us this hour. We're going to leave you with the music of the great Dolly Parton, of course, who died this week at age 80. In the words of one fan who paid tribute this week, "World, when you think of America, think of Dolly. Too often, you see the world, you see the worst of us. Dolly Parton was the very best of us." Mike Kidd is our sound designer and engineer. Aileen Humphries is our senior producer. Maya Garg is our senior managing producer. This program comes to you from WAMU, part of American University in Washington, distributed by NPR. I'm Todd Zwillick. Have a great weekend. Listen to some Dolly this weekend. She was the very best of us. This is 1A.

0: did not come here to protest or to rally or to scream our opinions about what happened behind the walls of the Clancy home. We're here to send one message, that it should not take tragedy for people to start paying attention to mental health.
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3: There should be no misunderstanding. It's the Fed's job to deliver stable prices, no excuses.
4: The chair of the Federal Reserve says he's committed to fighting inflation. Could interest rate hikes be on the horizon?
5: Today is Friday, August 28th, and this is All Things Considered from NPR News.
4: I'm Adrian Florido.
5: And I'm Juana Summers. This hour, after 6 months of war, Iranians are coping with economic devastation, but also intensifying state repression.
6: Just coming out in the streets and confronting the security forces, as legitimate that might be, is not enough, because you're dealing with an animal that is willing to kill you.
4: And later, we'll look at the challenges patients face when seeking treatment for addiction.
7: They have to link them to continuing care, otherwise that person's going to be right back there.
5: We'll also hear from kids about soon-to-come limits on Instagram and Facebook.
4: We'll bring you those stories and more after these news headlines.
8: Live from NPR News, I'm Lakshmi Singh. The State Department says 90 Americans are still unaccounted for following devastating floods in Nepal and Tibet. Five have been rescued, but an official with one tour group says they've had no contact with their travelers and guides since the floods hit. We have the latest from NPR's Michelle Kellerman.
9: Himalayan Glacier is one of the groups that runs tours that are popular for Hindus, Buddhists, and Jains who trek around Mount Kailash in Tibet. Managing director Sanket Pandey says 9 Americans were in one of his groups planning to enter Tibet on the day of the devastating floods.
10: So it's been quite a grim few days, and hoping for any sort of positive signs of life or any identification for any of our group members.
9: The State Department says it's providing $500,000 in aid and offered Nepal search and rescue assistance. It's also surged consular staffing at the embassy in Kathmandu. Michelle Kellerman, NPR News, the State Department.
8: Today marks 6 months since the United States and Israel went to war with Iran. Direct talks between the U.S. and Iran have essentially ground to a halt. Iran has turned the Strait of Hormuz, a narrow waterway critical to the world's fuel supply, into its strategic weapon. Interest rates might go up as early as next month. That's the takeaway among investors weighing Fed Chair Kevin Warsh's remarks today at a gathering of economists and central bankers in Jackson Hole, Wyoming.
11: Inflation is running above our 2% target. So the Fed's predominant focus right now should be on prices.
8: Warsh did not offer guidance on how the Fed would act going forward. He says investors have become too reliant on that instead of making their own economic assessments. Warsh added that the central bank should be able to act without feeling constrained by market expectations. President Trump signed an executive order to begin creating a U.S. Space Academy. NPR's Franco Ordonez reports Trump announced the new academy while visiting NASA's Johnson Space Center in Houston.
12: President Trump traveled to Houston to honor members of the Artemis II crew with the Congressional Space Medal of Honor. Before handing out the medals, he announced his plans to create a new training academy for military and civilian engineers.
13: It's called the U.S. Space Academy. That's a big deal.
12: Trump said the new school would be modeled after the military academy in West Point, the U.S. Naval Academy in Annapolis, and other top military academies.
13: They're all great, but we're going to have now a Space Force. We're going to have an academy for what the people in this room love the most.
12: The president said a location for the new academy would be chosen soon.
8: That's NPR's Franco Ordonez reporting. It's NPR News.
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15: This is WMUK News. I'm Kara Lawrence. The campaign behind a proposed state constitutional amendment is suing over a Michigan Elections Board decision to keep it off the ballot. Colin Jackson has more.
16: The Americans for Citizen Voting Michigan measure would require photo ID to ensure a vote is counted and proof of citizenship to register to vote. Earlier this week, Elections Board members disagreed about whether proof the campaign turned in enough signatures to make the ballot came to the board on time. A deadlock prevented the campaign from advancing. One key question for the court will be whether a deadline for submitting signature challenges also applies to a campaign's attempts to answer to those challenges. The lawsuit is asking for a decision by September 1st. I'm Colin Jackson.
15: Secretary of State and Democratic gubernatorial candidate Jocelyn Benson laid out her healthcare priorities during a stop in Marquette Thursday. Benson said residents in the Upper Peninsula shouldn't have to travel hundreds of miles to receive care because clinics or hospitals have closed. She wants to make sure every Michigander can access affordable healthcare in every zip code in the state. She also criticized her opponent, Republican Congressman John James, for helping President Donald Trump cut Medicaid. And the Michigan Democratic Party is getting ready to push a unity message at the party's nominating convention in Lansing this weekend. Republicans are trying to split Democratic votes this November. That's after candidates who backed a progressive platform defeated moderate Dems in several races. State Democratic Party Chair Curtis Hertel Jr. says he's not worried about candidates' viewpoints getting in the way of them winning a general election.
17: I think what people want right now are fighters. I think that me trying to mold people into what they should be is probably what the party shouldn't be doing, and maybe why we have lost elections in the past.
15: The convention will also let Democrats finalize their picks for lieutenant governor, secretary of state, and attorney general. It's going to be clear tonight, lows in the upper 50s.
18: This is All Things Considered from NPR News. I'm Juana Summers.
19: And I'm Adrian Florido in Washington. Jackson Hole, Wyoming, is famous for its hiking trails, its world-class fly fishing, and every August for its big gathering of economists and central bankers. Federal Reserve Chairman Kevin Warsh spoke this morning at the Jackson Lake Lodge. Investors came away thinking the Fed itself may soon be doing some hiking of interest rates. NPR's Scott Horsley was listening in, and he joins us now. Hi, Scott.
20: Hi, Adrian.
19: Scott, markets were disappointed last month when the Fed chairman promised to get prices under control, but did not lay out any kind of roadmap. So were investors happier with what they heard from him today?
20: Well, they may feel like they got a little more clarity. Warsh did offer his take on the economy. He says the job market looks fairly stable, business investment strong, consumer spending is resilient. The main challenge the Fed chairman sees is prices, which are climbing faster than he and his colleagues would like.
11: There should be no misunderstanding. The Fed's price stability objective of 2% is a firm, fixed target. It's the Fed's job to deliver stable prices, no excuses.
20: Warsh says today's interest rates do not appear to be putting the brakes on the economy or inflation, and investors took that as a sign the Fed may have to raise rates as early as next month.
19: How likely is that?
20: Well, before Warsh spoke this morning, investors thought the odds of a September rate hike were about 1 in 3. By the time he'd finished speaking, those market odds had increased to well over 50%. Now, I will note that is just a guess, and we're going to get some new information about inflation and the job market before that next Fed meeting in a few weeks.
19: Did Warsh himself say much about where he thinks interest rates are going?
20: He did not, and he's been deliberately tight-lipped about that. He argues the more the Fed talks about its interest rate plans, the more financial markets react to that and what they think the central bank is going to do rather than what's happening in the broader economy. Warsh also warns that the Fed risks tying its own hands.
11: I believe when policymakers make quasi-commitments on interest rates throughout the cycle, we inhibit our own freedom to make the right calls when it's time to decide.
20: For example, Warsh thinks the Fed was slower to respond to inflation coming out of the pandemic than it otherwise would have been because the central bankers had telegraphed their forecast so much.
19: Scott Warsh has been a cheerleader for artificial intelligence. Did he say anything about that today?
20: He did. He opened his Jackson Hole speech by talking about the AI boom and what a sea change it represents from where we were, say, a decade ago, when a lot of prognosticators were really kind of projecting limited potential for any new technological breakthroughs. And instead, we're forecasting a long period of sluggish economic growth.
11: We've come to a hinge point in history. The progress in AI has been faster even than its evangelists predicted just a couple of years ago.
20: Warsh is really bullish about the potential for artificial intelligence to usher in a period of rapid productivity gains, which could cut costs and take some pressure off inflation. He acknowledged, however, we don't know how those benefits might be divvied up among tech companies, businesses more broadly, and consumers. And we certainly don't know what the consequences might be for workers. Those are some of the questions that Warsh wants his AI task force to explore. We also know that whatever AI's potential might be to lower inflation in the long run, right now, the huge investment in data centers is having the opposite effect. It's raising the cost of construction crews and memory chips and pushing inflation up, not down.
19: That's NPR's Scott Horsley. Thanks, Scott.
20: You're welcome.
18: It has been 6 months since the U.S. and Israel launched the war against Iran. Economic exhaustion and widespread fear have left virtually no part of Iranian existence untouched. Civilians have had to adapt to an intensifying wave of state repression and a collapsing domestic economy. As NPR's Adil Al-Shalchi reports, the violence can often start at dawn.
0: In Iran, the early morning Muslim call to prayer has turned into a death march that can signal a public execution. Those are protesters booing the call to prayer minutes before two people accused of treason are hanged on July 28th in a main square in Isfahan in central Iran. In a video posted online, they shout shame, shame at the executioners. 20-year-old Alireza was one of those there that day. Like all the Iranians NPR spoke to for this report, he asked not to use his full name for fear of retribution from the government. Alireza remembers a desperate protester on her knees, wailing. I can never forget. She was begging the soldier to stop it. Stop the execution, he says. Alireza saw the victims coming out of the van. They walked with difficulty, like their legs and hands were tied, slowly with crouched bodies, Alireza says. The video becomes shaky. People scream and run for their lives. Authorities attacked with batons and shot tear gas, he says. People had to escape so that they could breathe. In 6 months of war, the rhythm of Iranian life has been rewritten by hardship. And where fear leaves off in Iran, economic exhaustion takes over. A 30-year-old blogger says nearly all of her income goes towards buying food. We are buying all of our food items on credit, she says, because nobody has cash. The inflation rate in Iran is at almost 90%.
21: Among friends, this is our big topic of conversation. Where can you find the cheapest provisions? I'm so in debt to my grocery store that the other day I couldn't buy tomato paste to make pasta for dinner. My human dignity is non-existent now.
0: She prays she doesn't get sick. The price of medicines has skyrocketed. A doctor's visit, paying for an IV, injections, or medicines can ruin you financially, she says. 50-year-old Sara lives in Tehran. She's an asthmatic and knows this all too well. She's worried she won't be able to afford her inhaler anymore. The price has jumped from $5 to $15, she says. Even though it's a domestic brand, it's very hard to track down in stores, Sara says. She says she's worried these hardships will spark even more public unrest and maybe even more protests. I'm really scared of the harm the state might cause people because of those protests, Sara says. Not all Iranians want to overthrow the regime, and many oppose foreign intervention. But senior Middle East Institute fellow Alex Vatanka says 6 months of war has made it even harder for those who do oppose the regime.
6: Just coming out in the streets and confronting the security forces, as legitimate that might be, is not enough because you're dealing with an animal that is willing to kill you.
0: Executions have always been a fear tactic used by the regime. But in 6 months of war, the United Nations says there is a sudden spike with fewer fair trials. It said that since March 19th, at least 56 people have been executed on national security-related charges, including 27 people in cases linked to protests at the start of the year. Vatanka says there needs to be ways to weaken the system from within.
6: You need a political agenda. You need to start peel off members of the regime, including the security forces. You need probably look for ways to engineer, you know, high-profile defections.
0: The U.S.-based human rights activist news agency, which tracks Iran, says it has confirmed more than 7,000 people who were killed when the Iranian authorities cracked down on protesters calling for an end to the regime at the start of this year. They estimate tens of thousands more were arrested. But 20-year-old Ali Reza, who still insists on protesting, is not giving up. For Ali Reza, the protests are proof that resistance is still alive and that many people still care. Hadil Al-Shalchi, NPR News, Istanbul.
19: Meta, the parent company of Facebook, Instagram, and WhatsApp, settled a landmark child safety lawsuit this week. The agreement could limit how much time children 17 and younger spend on social media. It will also mute notifications on their phones during school hours and step up Meta's age verification process. We've heard from plenty of adults about the new rules, but what are kids saying? NPR's Ava Berger talked to teenagers about the realistic impact of this adult decision on their lives.
1: Teenagers typically think they are smarter than adults, and this situation is no exception. The teens NPR spoke to, with their parents' permission, said their age group will just find a way around any new restrictions. I mean, they always have.
2: I'm Selena Klebgiart, and I am 15 years old.
1: Selena is a sophomore in high school in Northern California.
2: A lot of people frequently lie about their ages on social media. It's quite a common practice to bypass those certain things.
1: Meta says they're investing in stronger technology to make sure kids are following the age and use restrictions. Kids don't seem too nervous. Just look at Australia, said 13-year-old Sonali Sadaya.
22: We know people in Australia who, all social media is banned if you're under 16. Most kids didn't even get their accounts banned, so they're still able to access it, and it didn't really do anything.
1: The middle schooler who lives in Washington State said there are plenty of workarounds. One tactic is to change time zones to avoid screen time limits. It's unclear whether that will be possible under the new changes.
22: My friend has 2 hour screen time. She goes into her time, the time zone. She changes her time zone so it goes changes the time. So then she gets 2 more hours on her screen time.
1: Some kids say they welcome the changes. Sonia Faruqi is a 17-year-old on Long Island, New York. She's been on social media since she was 12.
23: I think that if I had these limitations earlier for myself, that it would be helpful for me as a person and to focus on other things, hanging out with friends and spending more time outside rather than staying in my room all day.
1: Whether they agree or disagree with the restrictions, some teenagers will just do what they want. Here's 13-year-old Sonali again.
22: We're the people that are on, know how to use technology the most. So they're really, really simple ways to get around this kind of stuff.
1: And they can always go to another app. These are, after all, iPad kids. Ava Berger, NPR News.
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15: 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Happy Friday. Coming up later on the program, the catastrophic flooding along the China-Nepal border has left hundreds dead and thousands missing. Some are Americans with loved ones waiting anxiously back home.
24: The situation is dynamic for our parents. 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
15: The latest on rescue efforts coming up on All Things Considered in around 25 minutes.
3: In May, WMUK's Michael Simons reported on contract negotiations between the UAW and American Axle and Three Rivers.
4: To keep the plant open.
3: He documented rising tensions.
5: They wanted a battle, now they got a war.
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3: and followed the story through the contract agreement.
4: Years, they'll see their wages restored to pre-2008 levels.
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15: A new episode of Grassroots airs every Sunday morning at 10 a.m. as well. We'll have clear skies tonight and lows in the upper 50s, mostly sunny tomorrow morning, then becoming cloudy with highs expected to be in the lower 80s for tomorrow. In Kalamazoo, it's 81, 77 in Benton Harbor.
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25: This is Storybeat, WMUK's weekly look at the stories of the people and places of West Michigan. I'm Santa A-Stars. When traditional medicine alone didn't have the healing effect on Haley Terpstra's health that she wanted and needed, she turned to more holistic means. It became a learning experience. Now the owner of Herbal Meadows Botanicals in Portage, Michigan, Terpstra has become expert in creating handcrafted organic skincare products in foraging and herbalism and in beekeeping. Haley, how did your interest in, what shall we call it, the natural way of life develop?
26: Well, I have always been kind of toned with health problems, so after running into some dead ends in Western medicine, I started leaning a little bit more towards herbal medicine. And now I've kind of come to the point where I'm finding a balance between the two.
25: Did you combine the two then, Western medicine and holistic medicine?
26: Yes, and that's what I still use today. I still use Western modern medicine testing, ultrasounds, anytime something's wrong, mm-hmm. and try to lean on them to get an idea of what's going wrong. And then obviously there's some situations where those healthcare that modern medicine can provide is life-saving and you need to lean towards that. But there's other situations where maybe they're not as familiar with herbal medicine and that can really help out.
25: And that's worked for you?
26: Yes, it works very well for me. And I also use other modalities. I have an acupuncturist that I see here in Kalamazoo. And so she does a little bit of Chinese medicine. So just a combination of everything.
25: Your business, Herbal Meadows Botanicals, you deal with skincare products, raising bees, foraging. How did you learn about all these skills?
26: Yeah, so I've always been in tune with nature. My dad was an Eagle Scout, so we were always camping, primitive camping, sometimes like without a bathroom, you know, that kind of thing. And growing up, we played with like pine needles and sticks and just kind of outdoor stuff that I had. And so I've always been, you know, more geared towards nature and feeling more grounded when I'm within nature. And then I had my son. I had my son when I was young. And so then when he became a teenager, it opened up more time for me to kind of discover myself and what I liked and, kind of dive into it. So that's when things really opened up. He's 21 now, so I've been doing this for about 10 years. Not the business itself, but the you know, infusions and skincare and foraging and kind of finding my way. So I'm self-taught, and I've learned by just reading lots of books, trial and error. I also have a lot of friends and family that are into the same things, and so they teach me things all the time.
5: You offer workshops or different kinds of events to teach others how to forage, am I right?
26: Yes, I do. So, unfortunately, I just had a fall foraging workshop that just had passed, but I will always be having herbal workshops throughout the winter and always do a really big spring foraging walk, usually in Pawpaw, Michigan.
5: Okay.
26: So, local support of a farm, and usually the classes during winter are more geared towards sit-down learning, kind of when people like to be indoors, that kind of thing. We do extracts, infusions, and that kind of thing.
25: This is Story Beat on WMUK. I'm Zinta A-Stars.
5: Well, not only do you make things out of beeswax, but looking over your website, you also offer services in removing unwanted swarms. I've had some of those around my property. Love bees. I have some in my property, but sometimes they go where we don't want them. So tell us a little bit about these services and how do you do that?
26: Yeah, so typically what I do is I catch open air swarms. So that basically is how they hygienically and genetically split themselves. So reproduction practices, so the bees do it naturally. And if the beekeeper doesn't catch it in time, they will swarm, and they can swarm into like a ball, and you can see it kind of balled up into a tree. Or sometimes after that stage, so while they're balled up in the tree, they have what's called scouts, and they're out looking for a new home. They prefer a dark, warm area, and usually soft aphasias of homes are ideal because they're not sealed all the way. There's a void in there. They're in full sun, and it's dark, so they will rehome in nearby houses. So there's been times when I've done removals of honeybees in those crevices. So we go in, and we pull the drywall or the soft aphasia off, and we vacuum the bees out and clean all the beeswax and rehome them. And so it's a whole process.
5: It sounds like it. Yeah. Do you get stung, or by this point you know how to avoid that?
26: Yeah. So I always wear a full suit. I tell people wearing a full suit is like wearing a helmet on a motorcycle. So I try to protect myself from being stung as much as possible, but it does happen. Yeah.
5: And what do you do with honey beeswax? I understand beeswax pulls toxins out of the air. Talk about the benefits of working with beeswax.
26: Yeah, so beeswax releases serotonin in our brain when it's melting. So whether you're making salve or you're making candles or you're burning candles or a wax melting, it's going to help make you happy. It's going to encourage happiness. And burning beeswax candles removes dust, mold, and pollen from the air. So it's very beneficial in that way.
5: Yeah, and I've heard that your traditional candles actually add carcinogens to your air. I just learned that a few years ago. So beeswax candles is the way to go, right?
26: Yeah, they're more sustainable. They are lower soot, so less particles in the air. They burn longer. So I just make straight beeswax candles. The beeswax itself doesn't bind to essential oils, so you would have to use artificial scent if you wanted to add to that. So the candles I make and sell are just plain beeswax. I like to keep everything neutral and natural smelling.
5: The skincare products, we really haven't talked about that at all. Are you still making those, and what exactly do you make?
26: Yeah, so I make skincare products that the base of a couple of them that I make is wild foraged natural native plants from the area. And so I make one that's for itch and poison ivy, bug bites, anything like that. And I make another one that is for like eczema and psoriasis and, you know, cuticles and that kind of thing. And then I also have a really good facial balm that I make.
25: I'm Zinta A-Stars. 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I've been speaking with Haley Terpstra, owner of Herbal Meadows Botanicals in Portage, Michigan. 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
1: We remember the late Dolly Parton by revisiting our archival interview about her music and family roots in the Smoky Mountains of Tennessee, where she first broke into song and found her sense of style. 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
2: 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Tomorrow will be sunny in the morning, then becoming mostly cloudy. We'll have highs in the low 80s Saturday, partly sunny for Sunday morning, then becoming mostly sunny with highs reaching the mid-80s. It's 79 in Pawpaw, 81 in Three Rivers. It's 73 in Saugatuck and 81 in Kalamazoo at 5:30.

0: So, for example, if you're making a stir fry for dinner, and you have colorful vegetables, you're having that over brown rice, for example, you can add in tofu, you can add in cashews, you can add in almonds, you can add in pecans as your protein, you can add in edamame as your protein instead of meat and still have a really delicious, healthy dish. And so I always tell people to start by adding to the familiar foods that they're already making.
1: What are some practical tips for cutting out meat in terms of meal prep or, you know, just things we should stock in our pantry?
0: So I would definitely suggest stocking up on beans and add them to any dish that you're having. You can have them in tacos. You can have them in a wrap. You can have them on a salad. You can have them in a soup or a chili. So just think about beans and the different colors. So if you're going to your supermarket, just kind of look in the bulk bin and just choose some colorful beans and always have those on hand. Try to have at least three colors on your plate. And, you know, don't be afraid to have more than one vegetable at a time to add to those colors.
1: Let's dig into that whole idea of colors. Why is it important to eat the rainbow when we're talking about fruits and vegetables?
0: They each reflect specific nutrients and antioxidants, cancer-fighting agents in your food. So that's why you want to focus on the color, because it means more nutrients. Also, you want to have whole grains on hand. They're high in protein and also many, many other nutrients that are good for you. Iron, calcium, potassium, magnesium. The way that you really know that you're getting the nutrients that you need on a plant-based diet is just by having variety. So don't focus on the day, focus on the week, and just have a variety of grains and beans and fruits and vegetables. And also just seasonings, your favorite seasonings. Seasonings are important for whatever type of foods that you're eating, whatever type of diet that you have, right? If you love Thai, if you love Ethiopian, if you love Caribbean, keep those spices on hand as well.
1: What's the biggest challenge most people face when they're trying to cut down on the meat in their diet?
0: I think the biggest challenge is thinking about, you know, like a plate, what is going to replace, you know, that meat. So think about making simple meals that you already are making, and you're just swapping out the protein. You're swapping out an animal-based protein for a meat-based protein. So if you're making a pasta, even if you're making a fajita, a burrito, a wrap, you can use beans and nuts and tofu, edamame, mushrooms. So there's so many wonderful options.
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6: Listen to The Daily. That's at 6 o'clock, coming up in just over 10 minutes here on 1021 WMUK. Later on Marketplace, according to a recent study from UCLA, immigration raids have significant effects on small businesses in their communities that last long after the raids are over.
7: The struggles include things like fewer customers, but they also include things like people taking on really enormous debt to keep their doors open.
6: How immigration raids change local economies. That story on Marketplace tonight at 6:30 following The Daily.
8: I'm Christopher Kimball from Milk Street Radio. After leaving the Great British Bake Off, Prue Leith is learning to enjoy being old. She thinks a 70-year-old has a lot in common with a 17-year-old.
9: In the question of falling in love, there are no differences at all. I mean, you behave like a teenager.
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1: 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And from Americans United for Separation of Church and State. Since 1946, AU has supported the First Amendment right of freedom of religion. 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From Edward Jones, where they believe a rich life starts with a conversation. Their financial advisors are dedicated to helping clients build plans for the life they want. Edward Jones, let's find your rich. Member SIPC. And from listeners like you, who donate to this NPR station.
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3: Hi, I'm Talia Schlanger. Despite export bans and sanctions, brand name SUVs and trucks from Western automakers are still arriving on Russian soil. It's the result of a sophisticated international criminal network that leads back to Canada, where New York Times reporter Jane Bradley says thousands of vehicles are being stolen to order for specific buyers in Russia. We'll hear how she helped uncover the story coming up on As It Happens.

0: coming up.
1: So I thought, oh my gosh, a space cowboy would be perfect.
0: I mean, when is a space cowboy not perfect? But first, let's do the numbers. The Dow Jones Industrial Average slid just 9 points, essentially flat, to finish at 53,559. The NASDAQ lost 138 points, a half a percent, to close at 26,402. And the S&P 500 fell 19 points, a quarter percent, ending at 7,711. For the week, the Dow gained half a percent, the NASDAQ picked up 0.8%, the S&P 500 also up half a percent. Heading into the weekend, the national average for a gallon of regular gas is $4.08, down a penny from a month ago, according to AAA. A gallon of diesel will run you $5.61. Bonds fell, the yield on the 10-year T-note rose to 4.72%. 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

0: Hi, I'm Talia Schlanger. Despite export bans and sanctions, brand name SUVs and trucks from Western automakers are still arriving on Russian soil. It's the result of a sophisticated international criminal network that leads back to Canada, where New York Times reporter Jane Bradley says thousands of vehicles are being stolen to order for specific buyers in Russia. We'll hear how she helped uncover the story coming up on As It Happens.
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2: This is Marketplace. I'm Kristen Schwab. Immigration enforcement raids have many impacts. Of course, on families. Also, businesses. Targeted communities often see an immediate drop in foot traffic and, in turn, a drop in revenue. But months later, those problems continue to hurt entrepreneurs. That's according to a recent study by UCLA that tracked how immigration raids in Los Angeles have hurt small businesses. And as Marketplace's Elizabeth Troval reports, the problem isn't isolated to LA.
3: Juan has run this tire shop for 3 decades in Houston's East End, a historically Latino neighborhood.